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2: And good evening to you again. Scott Tucker here. It's 8:01 here in Washington, your nation's capital, and we're here in the studio of WETA Classical, Washington's classical music station. We have some great music lined up for you tonight. We have, as I mentioned, Beethoven coming up. Also later this evening, going to hear one of Chopin's piano concertos. I'm going to hear a symphony by John Knowles Payne, one of the so-called Boston Six from the 19th century, Dvorak's Slavonic Dances, and more. Starting, though, with music of Beethoven, this is his cello sonata number 3, 3 of 5 which he wrote. Jean-Guyen Queyras is the cellist, with Alexander Melnikov at the piano, right here on WETA Classical.
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2: Well, I do apologize if you've been waiting all day to hear the cello sonata number 3 of Beethoven. A certain double click here on the computer has rendered it gone. So I'll try to revive that. In the meantime, we'll go right to music of Chopin. This is his piano concerto number 2. Ivo Bogorelich is the pianist with the Chicago Symphony Orchestra, conducted by Claudio Abbado.

Pianist Ivo Pogorovich there, playing the Piano Concerto No. 2 by Frederick Chopin. Ivo Pogorovich, I have to say that several times. Chicago Symphony Orchestra was conducted there by Claudio Abbado. You heard that right here on WETA Classical. 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
1: I'm Deborah Lou Harder for The Met. Join us for Puccini's spectacular fairy tale Turandot. Anna Perozzi stars as the fierce Chinese princess, opposite Brian Jade as the mysterious Prince Khalaf. They're joined by Angel Blue and John Relier, with Oksana Leniv conducting. Turandot, Saturday, live on the Robert K. Johnson Foundation Metropolitan Opera International Radio Network.
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0: Okay, well, we did hear finally that cello sonata number 3 of Ludwig von Beethoven with cellist Jean-Guyen Queyras and pianist Alexander Melnikov. Hope you enjoyed that performance. The music here on WETA Classical. This is WETA 90.9 Washington and WJMS 89.1 Hagerstown. We're going to turn now to music of one of the so-called Boston Six, Boston area composers from the late 19th, early 20th century, kind of thought of in one category. They weren't really all from Boston exactly, but from the Northeast, many of them connected with some of the Northeastern Ivy League colleges such as Harvard and Yale. We're going to hear music of John Knowles Payne here. This is his Symphony No. 2 in A major. Zubin Mehta conducts the New York Philharmonic.

Zubin Mehta conducting the New York Philharmonic in that performance of Symphony No. 2 in A Major, Opus 34 of John Knowles Payne, one of the Boston Six, so-called. Well, we're going to turn now to music of Dvorak, one of his Slavonic dances. He wrote 16 orchestral pieces, which he called Slavonic dances. It's published in two different sets, Opus 46 and 72. We're going to hear number 2 from Opus 72. Antal Dorati conducts the Royal Philharmonic Orchestra.

0: Music of Anton Nin Dvorak there. That was his Slavonic Dance Opus 72, No. 2. Antal Durati conducting the Royal Philharmonic Orchestra right here on WETA Classical. 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
0: Well, Mozart wrote in his lifetime 6 string quartets, which he dedicated to Joseph Haydn. We're going to hear one of those now, Kerschel 428, string quartet of Wolfgang Amadeus Mozart, performed here by the Guarneri Quartet.

the Guarneri Quartet playing music of Mozart. That was Mozart's String Quartet, Kirchhoff 428, one of the Haydn quartets that Mozart wrote, dedicated to Franz Joseph Haydn. We turn now to music of Pierre Rode. He was a French composer of the 18th and early 19th century, composer and violinist. He wrote 13 violin concertos. We're going to hear number 7 of those 13 in A minor, opus 9. Violinist here is Friedemann Eichhorn, with Nicolas Pasquet conducting the Southwest German Radio Orchestra here on WETA Classical.

music of the French composer Roda here on WETA Classical. That was Pierre Roda's Violin Concerto No. 7. Friedemann Eichhorn was the violinist, with Nicolas Pasquet conducting the Southwest German Radio Orchestra. Now we turn to music of Vivaldi. This is a concerto for violin. Duilio M. Galfetti is the violin soloist, with Diego Fasolis conducting I Barocchisti.

0: Music of Antonio Vivaldi here on WETA Classical. That was a performance by Friedemann Eichhorn. No, that was Duilio M. Galfetti, the violinist, playing that concerto by Antonio Vivaldi. I Barocchisti were conducted by Diego Fasolis. You heard that right here on WETA 90.9 Washington and WGMS 89.1 Hagerstown.
1: 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Stephen Fox leads the clarion choir in Requiem of Light by Patty Drennan. Craig Hella Johnson conducts Conspirare in Requiem in the Light by Mark Buller. And from Morten Lauridsen, Lux Aeterna with Nicole Mott and the Chamber Choir of Europe. I'm Bill Bukowski. Choral Showcase is Sunday evening at 9 on WETA Classical.
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0: 25 Variations and a Fugue are up next. This is the Handel Variations of Johannes Brahms. Murray Pariah is the pianist.

pianist Murray Pariah playing the music of Johannes Brahms. That was Brahms's Handel Variations, 25 Variations and a Fugue. An astounding piece, really. Well, the half-brother of Clara Schumann is featured next. This is a gentleman whose name maybe is not that familiar, but he certainly had his influence on music in the 19th century. His half-sister Clara Schumann, of course, the wife of Robert Schumann, herself an extraordinary musician in her own right, pianist, and she was introduced to Robert Schumann by her half-brother, Woldemar Bargiel is his name. They had a warm relationship, and he was quite a prolific and wonderful composer and teacher himself. He wrote this adagio for cello and orchestra that we're going to hear. Stephen Isserles is the cellist, with Christoph Eschenbach conducting the German Chamber Philharmonic.

Stephen Isserles, the cellist playing the Adagio for Cello and Orchestra by Voldemar Bargill. That was Christoph Eschenbach conducting the German Chamber Philharmonic. Now to the French Suite, number 6 in E major of Johann Sebastian Bach. This is Sir Andras Schiff playing.

Sir Andras Schiff, the pianist there, playing music of Johann Sebastian Bach. That was Bach's French Suite No. 6 in E major, BWV 817. Well, we're going to close out this evening with music of Wagner. This is the prelude to Act 1 of Lohengrin. Franz Welser-Möst conducts the Cleveland Orchestra.

0: music of Wagner to close out this evening. That was the prelude to Act One of Lohengrin, with Franz Welser Most conducting the Cleveland Orchestra. That's all my time with you. I'm Scott Tucker. Thanks so much for joining me this evening. Stay tuned for more music all night right here on WETA Classical.
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2: With performances coming up from James Galway and the Chamber Orchestra of Europe, Simona Dinnerstein and cellist Zul Bailey, Michael Tilson Thomas and the San Francisco Symphony Orchestra, and more. I'm Bill Bukowski, greeting the first hours of this new day Saturday with you, music through the night. Mozart, Beethoven, and more. Let's begin with Franz Liszt and the first of his Hungarian Rhapsodies for orchestra, music of Franz Liszt, reflective of his native country. We'll hear the Israel Philharmonic, Zubin Mehta conducting, music of Franz Liszt on WETA Classical.

Franz Liszt's Hungarian Rhapsody No. 1 with the Israel Philharmonic, conducted by Zubin Mehta. WETA Classical. Flute music by Wolfgang Amadeus Mozart. Up next, we'll hear one of the flute concertos he left for us, four in number, I believe. Here's the Concerto No. 2 in D major for flute. James Galway performing with and conducting the Chamber Orchestra of Europe.

The Flute Concerto No. 2 in D Major by Wolfgang Amadeus Mozart, actually a rearrangement of his oboe concerto. James Galway played the flute and led the Chamber Orchestra of Europe in that performance on WETA Classical. From Ludwig van Beethoven, the Cello Sonata No. 1 in F Major from Beethoven's Opus 5 with cellist Zul Bailey and pianist Simona Dinnerstein.

0: Cellist Zuul Bailey, pianist Simona Dinnerstein, and the music of Ludwig van Beethoven. Well, WETA Classical, a performance of the Cello Sonata No. 1 in F major. I'm Bill Bukowski. Thank you for joining me today.
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Music of Claude Debussy, titled after the way he wanted it performed, in French, La Plus Galante, or A Little More Than Slowly. It's a rough translation. Michael Tilson Thomas led the San Francisco Symphony Orchestra. And here we are, Bill Bukowski and Music Through the Night, the first hours of this Saturday. From Louise Farranque, the Piano Trio No. 1 in E-flat major, with the Neve Trio.

That was the Neve Trio from a Chandos recording, music of Louise Farranc, the Piano Trio No. 1 in E-flat major on WETA Classical. Chamber music of Bach coming up, and Franz Joseph Haydn up next. We'll hear one of the string quartets from Opus 33, the Russian quartets. This is the string quartet No. 31 in B minor, performed by the Buchberger Quartet.

0: The string quartet number 31 in B minor, the quartet number 1 from the opus 33, set of 6 by Franz Joseph Haydn, in a performance by the Buchberger Quartet on WETA Classical.
1: 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We're classical for Washington.

The performance of the Polonaise from the opera Eugene Onegin by Pyotr Ilyich Tchaikovsky, with Andrew Litton conducting the Bournemouth Symphony Orchestra, WETA Classical. It's nice to have you aboard for the music on this Saturday, taking it slow and easy in this hour with chamber works for you, one by Dvorak, and this trio sonata in E-flat by Johann Sebastian Bach, Heinz Hallegger, oboe, Tomas Domenga, cello, Christian Jacotet, harpsichord.

The Trio Sonata No. 1 in E-flat Major by Johann Sebastian Bach, featuring Heinz Hallegger playing the oboe, Christian Jacotet, harpsichord, Thomas Domenga, cello. In a chamber music mood here on this early Saturday, a string quartet by Franz Schubert coming up, and from Antonin Dvorak, another trio, the Piano Trio No. 3 in F minor, with the Borodin Trio,

0: And that was the Borodin Trio, music of Antonin Dvorak, the Piano Trio No. 3 in F minor on WETA Classical. I'm Bill Bukowski. I hope you can stay with me for Franz Schubert's String Quintet coming up next.
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Domenico Scarlatti's Keyboard Sonata No. 500 in the Kirkpatrick catalog of Scarlatti Sonatas, a sonata in A major played by Konstantin Scherbakov this early Saturday at WETA Classical. I'm Bill Bukowski. Thank you for listening. Thank you for your support, too. And thank you for joining me as we listen to Franz Schubert's String Quintet in C major with the Cleveland Quartet and cellist Yo-Yo Ma

0: The String Quintet in C major by Franz Schubert, sometimes called the Cello Quintet. Schubert adding a cello to the mix. That was Yo-Yo Ma performing with the Cleveland Quartet on WETA Classical.
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From the collected piano works of Amy Beach, we heard a piece called The Fairy in the Fountain, which comes from a suite called Les Rêves de Colombine, or The Dreams of Columbine. The pianist was Joanne Polk. Hope you're enjoying our musical selections on this early Saturday. I'm Bill Bukowski. Thank you for joining me. Sergio Azzolini is the soloist and conductor of Laura Suave Cremona, in this concerto in G minor for bassoon and strings by Antonio Vivaldi.

A concerto in G minor for bassoon, strings, and continuo by Antonio Vivaldi. Sergio Azzolini played the bassoon and conducted Laura Suave Cremona on WETA Classical. Music from the French Baroque coming up, Bajik Smetana too, and Felix Mendelssohn with Sir George Schulte and the Chicago Symphony Orchestra. Let's hear the Symphony No. 3 in A minor, the Scottish Symphony.

0: The Scottish Symphony by Felix Mendelssohn on WETA Classical, the Symphony No. 3 in A minor, in a performance by the Chicago Symphony Orchestra, conducted by Sir George Schulte.
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a traditional Czech foot-stomping dance called the Furiant from the dances from the opera The Bartered Bride by Bajik Smetana. John Andrea Nozeda led the BBC Philharmonic. And I'm Bill Bukowski. Thank you for joining me for the music on WETA Classical. Elements of the dance in this ballet called The Elements by Jean-Ferry Rabel. We'll hear Musica Antiqua of Cologne, conducted by Reinhard Goebel.

Depicted in music, the elements of nature, as known to Jean-Ferry Rebel during his particular epoch, Earth, Air, Fire, and Water. The elements, Musica Antiqua of Cologne, Reinhard Gerbel, conducting WETA Classical. Thomas Zeitmeier is the violinist and conductor here with the Vienna Philharmonic. Music of Wolfgang Amadeus Mozart, it's the Violin Concerto No. 5 in A Major, the Turkish Concerto.

That was a concerto in A major by Wolfgang Amadeus Mozart, the violin concerto number 5, the Turkish concerto. Tomasz Zajedmajer played the violin and led the Vienna Philharmonic in that performance. Nice to have you with me this morning. I'm Bill Bukowski, and I think I have time for one more. A trumpet concerto in E-flat, the trumpet concerto by Franz Joseph Haydn. Sergei Nakaryakov and the Lausanne Chamber Orchestra, led by Jesus Lopez Cobos.

0: The Trumpet Concerto in E-flat Major by Franz Joseph Haydn on WETA Classical. Sergei Nakaryakov performing with the Lausanne Chamber Orchestra, conducted by Jesus Lopez Cobos.
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2: Grand Opera is on the bill for Saturday's Opera Matinee on WETA Classical, one of Puccini's finest, and his final opera, Turandot. Based on an epic fairy tale about love, courage, loyalty, and self-sacrifice. Hello, I'm Linda Carducci. With Turandot, we're taken to an ancient kingdom in China for a chilling fairy tale about the Princess Turandot, so resentful of men that she puts all suitors to a test of three deadly riddles, and she executes any man who fails to answer correctly. But a stranger from a foreign land is so enamored of Turandot that he willingly risks his life to solve the riddles and win her heart. With Turandot, Puccini moved to the realm of the fantastic. He immersed himself in Eastern traditions and the music of ancient China, including ancient Chinese instruments, to create a brilliant tapestry of colors and melodies. Puccini didn't live to complete Turandot, but the sketches he left behind were used by composer Franco Alfano to complete this grand work. Turandot demands virtuosic singing, and it includes the famous tenor aria Nessun Dorma, in which Calaf, our hero, describes a night where no one in the kingdom may sleep under orders of Turandot, so that they may discover Calaf's name by sunrise.

0: Puccini's Turandot, the Saturday Opera Matinee broadcast live from the Metropolitan Opera at 1 o'clock on WETA Classical.
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2: Good morning. Hope you're having a beautiful start to this holiday weekend, and thank you for tuning in. On this Saturday, May the 23rd at 6 a.m. here in the Washington, D.C. area, I'm Matthew Dayton. Very glad to be sharing the music with you today. And it is 53 degrees outside at the moment, light rain coming down here in the Washington area, and a high of only 59 degrees, so we've got 100% chance of rain as well today. It's going to be a rather cold and rainy start to this Memorial Day weekend. But, well, it should start getting a little bit warmer at least for tomorrow, Sunday, high of 74 there, and still chance of rain might be clearing up a little bit intermittently throughout the day tomorrow, but still a chance of thunderstorms as well in the afternoon. And Memorial Day Monday also should be a little bit clearer in the morning, only a slight chance of rain for starting Memorial Day Monday. High of 79 degrees and a chance of rain again in the afternoon. That'll be pretty much the weather story for, well, the next several days, pretty much the whole week, it looks like, in the extended forecast. So I guess we've got to get used to some clouds for a while. But perhaps that means we just have to work a little bit harder to keep our spirits sunny throughout this holiday weekend, and we've got some beautiful music to do that with. This morning in our musical delights, we've got a wonderful Baroque concerto from Telemann and Chopin's Mount Everest for the piano coming our way in this hour. And then in the 7 o'clock hour, Tchaikovsky's Fifth Symphony. The 8 o'clock hour has early works by Beethoven and Mozart, a couple of trios there. And the late morning has a trio in the 9, 10, and 11 o'clock hours. Across those hours, we've got a trio of great romantic concertos from the likes of Schumann, Brahms, and Mendelssohn to look forward to. So let's get started right now with some music of Georges Bizet. This is his Carmen Suite, played by the French National Orchestra under the baton of Seiji Ozawa.

0: Seiji Ozawa led the French National Orchestra in that performance of the Carmen Suite by Georges Bizet. We enjoyed that here on WETA Classical.
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0: Well, now we come to that Baroque concerto I promised you earlier. Here we have music of Georg Philipp Telemann, the concerto for two flutes, violin, and cello in D major. It's a work he wrote probably in the 1720s, maybe the early 1720s, shortly after he set up shop in Hamburg. That's where he stayed for most of his career, the rest of his life, as his home base. He did travel around a lot, though, even with that home base in Hamburg. But this is a very extensive concerto and very characteristic of the Baroque style, played for us here by the Indianapolis Baroque Orchestra under the direction of Bartold Kauken, who's also one of the flute soloists.

0: Music of Georg Philipp Telemann. That was his concerto for two flutes, violin, and cello in D major. Lovely gavotte to end that after the standard format of fast, slow, fast for that work. And we enjoyed that performance by the Indianapolis Baroque Orchestra under the direction of Bartold Kauken. Here on WETA Classical, where the music is made possible by your financial support and by Jenner and Block, partnering with its clients in significant litigation, major strategic corporate transactions, government contracting and controversies, and appellate advocacy. 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
1: 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Stephen Fox leads the clarion choir in Requiem of Light by Patty Drennan. Greg Hella Johnson conducts Conspirare in Requiem in the Light by Mark Buller. And from Morten Lauridsen, Lux Aeterna with Nicole Mott and the Chamber Choir of Europe. I'm Bill Bukowski. Choral Showcase is tomorrow evening at 9 on WETA Classical.
0: Well, now we come to our only solo piano feature this morning. It's from a composer whose reputation was built on really perfect gem-like miniatures for the solo piano, but this Piano Sonata No. 3 of Frédéric Chopin is a tour de force of very grand, sweeping musical conception, as well as one of the most technically demanding piano works ever written. Chopin completed this sonata in 1844. He would shortly enter the final period of his life and career after this work, and it's hard to wrap our minds around the idea today, but very typical of most of Chopin's music actually during his lifetime, this piece got very mixed reviews, we could say. I think it was more likely most of his music got more bad reviews than good reviews during his lifetime. Even Robert Schumann, for example, who in general was a Chopin superfan, said that of this sonata that Chopin had, quote, gathered four of his most unruly children, using this title perhaps to smuggle them into place where they could not otherwise have penetrated. Well, even the greats have a hard time predicting what will stand the test of time, in their own time at least, it seems. And here is Yevgeny Kissin at the piano to take us on this magnificent romantic journey that is Chopin's Piano Sonata No. 3.

0: That was Yevgeny Kissin at the piano, performing the Piano Sonata No. 3 of Frédéric Chopin. We enjoyed that here on WETA 90.9 Washington and WGMS 89.1 Hagerstown.
1: This month's WETA Arts program highlights the sweeping renovation at George Washington's Mount Vernon, the latest chapter in its preservation history. When Mount Vernon first emerged as a destination for visitors, George Washington himself was still in residence. By the mid-19th century, though, the mansion was on the brink of collapse, and the Mount Vernon Ladies Association stepped in to save it, establishing a model for preserving historic sites nationwide. Watch WETA Arts on WETA Plus.
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0: Thank you so much for tuning in this morning. Hope you're having a beautiful Saturday so far and a lovely start to this holiday weekend. It's 3 minutes past 7 o'clock here in the Washington area. I'm Matthew Dayton, and we're going to begin this hour with another concerto, this time from the classical era. That's the late 18th to early 19th century. The Flute Concerto No. 1 of Franz Danzi. Danzi was a German musician, just a few years older than Beethoven, and he married an opera singer who had been a childhood friend with Mozart, and he also became very good friends with Carl Maria von Weber. Danzi's music was very well regarded by all of those now more famous contemporaries of his, and he had a special knack for writing beautiful idiomatic music for wind instruments, particularly this concerto being a good example of that. It's played for us by Andras Adorjan on the flute, with the Munich Chamber Orchestra conducted by Hans Stadelmeier.

0: Andras Adarjan on the flute with the Munich Chamber Orchestra led by Hans Stadelmeier for that flute concerto number 1 of the opus 30 in G major of Franz Danzi. We enjoyed that here on WETA Classical.
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0: Well, now for the rest of this 7 o'clock hour, we're coming to our first symphony since the sunrise this morning. It's also our last symphony of the morning, although we do have a very symphonic piano concerto from Brahms coming up in the late morning hours today in the 10 o'clock hour. But here we have the symphony number 5 of Pyotr Ilyich Tchaikovsky. It's one of his most beloved works and really the most optimistic in the end of his three great symphonies that all take on the theme of how one responds to a seemingly inexorable and dreaded fate, with a capital F, when it comes knocking at the door. Played for us here by our very own National Symphony Orchestra, under the baton of Mstislav Rostropovich.

0: Mstislav Rostropovich leading the National Symphony Orchestra in that performance of the Symphony No. 5 of Pyotr Ilyich Tchaikovsky. We enjoyed that here on WETA 90.9 Washington, WGMS 89.1 Hagerstown, and W205BL 88.9 Frederick.
1: 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Jonathan Hayward conducts a program featuring The Wreckers Overture by Ethel Smyth, The Violin Concerto by Samuel Coleridge Taylor featuring soloist Elena Uriosti, and the forever intriguing Enigma Variations by Sir Edward Elgar. That's this Thursday evening at Strathmore. For more information, go to bsomusic.org. That's bsomusic.org.
0: Thank you so much for tuning in today. Hope you're having a beautiful start to this holiday weekend, although it's quite a rainy and cloudy start to the weekend here in the Washington area. I'm Matthew Dayton. Very glad to be sharing the music with you this morning. It's 8 minutes past 8 o'clock, 54 degrees outside right now. Here in the nation's capital, light rain coming down, and we've got a rain throughout the day and night in the forecast here. High only up to 59 degrees today, so pretty cold one as well. But should be getting warmer at least tomorrow, and then through the rest of this Memorial Day weekend. Sunday will be a high of 74, and then Memorial Day Monday, a high of 79 degrees. But with chances of showers, pretty significant chances of showers pretty much throughout that time, and also a chance of thunderstorms later today at after 5 o'clock this afternoon. We'll have a chance of thunderstorms, and then thunderstorms also possible in the afternoons and evening on Sunday. And rain pretty much in the forecast for several days to come as well. But we've got lots of great music to enjoy throughout the time, keeping our imaginations sunny at least. And for the rest of this hour, we're actually going to enjoy a lovely pair of piano trios. That's a combination of a piano, violin, and a cello. And both of these trios actually represent the early style of their respective composers. We begin with Ludwig van Beethoven in the first couple of years after he moved to Vienna in 1792. Beethoven composed a set of piano trios with the aim of making them really his first big publication, his Opus 1, and thus he wanted to make this his musical calling card in the Vienna music scene, representing not just his mastery and respect for the traditional forms and rhetoric of the classical style, but also clear indications of his own artistic voice and really what would develop into quite revolutionary expressive innovations of his. He succeeded in all those aims quite marvelously with these trios, and here is the first of them, played for us by Itzhak Perlman on violin, Lynn Harrell on the cello, and Vladimir Ashkenazy on the piano.

0: A young Beethoven's musical calling card when he first arrived in Vienna. That was Ludwig van Beethoven's Piano Trio, number one of the Opus 1. Itzhak Perlman on violin, Lynn Harrell on cello, and Vladimir Ashkenazi on the piano. We enjoyed that here on WETA Classical, where the music is made possible by your financial support and by the Clarice Smith Performing Arts Center, presenting the National Orchestral Institute and 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
1: I'm Deborah Lou Harder for The Met. 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Anna Perozzi stars as the fierce Chinese princess, opposite Brian Jade as the mysterious Prince Khalaf. They're joined by Angel Blue and John Relier, with Oksana Leniv conducting. 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

0: the Kungsbacka Trio, named after the city in Sweden where they originated. They played the Divertimento, or Piano Trio number 1, number 254 in the catalog of Wolfgang Amadeus Mozart, and we enjoyed that right here on WETA 90.9 Washington and WGMS 89.1 Hagerstown.
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0: Thank you so much for tuning in this morning. Hope you're having a beautiful start to your Saturday and a lovely Memorial Day weekend so far. I'm Matthew Dayton. We're going to kick off the late morning hours here at 3 minutes past 9 o'clock here in the Washington area with the first in our hat trick of great Romantic era concertos that we have on tap, one in each of the remaining hours of our morning here. This is the Piano Concerto in A Minor of Robert Schumann. Although Schumann had spearheaded a new literary romantic style for piano music in the 1830s, he wrote quite a lot of piano music during that time. When he had tried to write piano concertos back in those days, well, they only resulted in just a couple of aborted attempts. It wasn't until 1845 that he finally completed this one, his only piano concerto, which was and remains one of his biggest hits. And what was it that changed in between to allow him to finally write and complete a piano concerto? Well, the main thing was he married the love of his life, who also happened to be one of the greatest pianists in Europe and a great composer in her own right, Clara Schumann, née Wieck, not only spurred Robert into writing more for orchestra after they got married, but also she provided just endless technical consulting and an excellent model of her own piano concerto in A minor that she had written earlier to make this beloved romantic concerto come to fruition. It's played for us here by Van Cliburn alongside the Chicago Symphony Orchestra under the baton of Fritz Reiner.

0: Van Cliburn was the soloist with the Chicago Symphony Orchestra led by Fritz Reiner for that performance of the Piano Concerto in A Minor of Robert Schumann. We enjoyed that here on WETA Classical, where the music is made possible by your financial support and by Washington National Cathedral. Maren Alsop conducts Bernstein and Copland with the National Orchestral Institute and Festival Philharmonic on Sunday, June 21st at 6 p.m. Ticket information at cathedral.org.
1: This week on America 250, learn about the Boston Six, the founding of both the Handel and Haydn Society and the New England Conservatory, and a certain band leader who was born right here in the nation's capital. Wednesday afternoon at 2 on WETA Virtuoso.
0: Now we'll head to the bottom of the hour with a little Baroque concerto palate cleanser. Here's the Concerto a Due Cori, concerto with two wind choirs, number 2 of George Frideric Handel. Sir John Eliot Gardiner conducting this performance by the English Baroque soloists.

George Frideric Handel's Concerto a Due Cori No. 2, played by the English Baroque soloists under Sir John Eliot Gardiner. Now we're going to finish up this 9 o'clock hour with a bit of fairy tale magic from the Opera House. Here we have the overture to Gioachino Rossini's great comic opera Cinderella, La Cenerentola. It's played by the Orchestra of the National Academy of Santa Cecilia under Sir Antonio Pappano.

0: Sir Antonio Pappano leading the orchestra of the National Academy of Santa Cecilia for the Cinderella Overture of Gioachino Rossini. We enjoyed that here on WETA 90.9 Washington and WGMS 89.1 Hagerstown.
1: On the next Front Row Washington, it's French, American, and Czech string quartets featuring the Viana Quartet and their October 2024 performance at the Barnes at Wolf Trap. 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I'm John Banther. Join me for Front Row Washington, Monday night at 9 on WETA Classical.
0: Thank you so much for tuning in today. I hope you're having a beautiful Saturday morning so far, despite the cloudy, rainy conditions here in the Washington area. It's 1 minute past 10 o'clock, and I'm Matthew Dayton. Very glad to be sharing the music with you this morning. It's 55 degrees right now in the nation's capital. High of 59 today is what we can expect, and the forecast looks to be basically rain all through the rest of tonight. And today and tonight, Sunday, high chance of rain in the first part of the day, chance of thunderstorms in the afternoon, high of 74, and then cloudy and with a chance of rain. It's pretty much the extended forecast for next week, including Memorial Day Monday, but high of 79 on Memorial Day. As promised, right now, our next great romantic concerto we come to. It's truly a symphonic scale work from the height of Johannes Brahms's orchestral output, his Piano Concerto No. 2 in B-flat major, which, when he completed it in 1881, he described to his friends in letters as, quote, a very small piano concerto with a very small and pretty scherzo. Brahms was famous for his ironic personality, which could sometimes turn quite vitriolic, but we certainly love him for it and his music, even though he might have been a hard person to get along with. Lars Voigt is both soloist and conductor for this performance alongside the Royal Northern Sinfonia.

Lars Voigt was the soloist and conductor with the Royal Northern Sinfonia for that performance of the Piano Concerto No. 2 of Johannes Brahms. We enjoyed that here on WETA Classical, where the music is made possible by your financial support and by the Clarice Smith Performing Arts Center, presenting the National Orchestral Institute and Festival this June, opening Saturday, May 30th, with conductor John Morris Russell leading the NOI Philharmonic in orchestra.

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0: Now we'll finish up this hour with some Baroque chamber music. Here is the Oboe Sonata in C minor of Giovanni Benedetto Plati, played for us by Ensemble Cordia.

Music of Giovanni Benedetto Platti from the early 18th century. The Oboe Sonata in C Minor was played by Ensemble Cordia. We enjoyed that here on WETA 90.9 Washington and WGMS 89.1 Hagerstown. Hope you've had a beautiful Saturday morning so far. Thank you so much for tuning in as we begin the 11 o'clock hour. It's 11:02 here in the Washington area. I'm Matthew Dayton, and as promised, we're now going to complete this late morning's hat trick of beloved romantic concertos with one of the most popular violin concertos of all time, Felix Mendelssohn's Violin Concerto in E Minor, played by here Itzhak Perlman, alongside the Concertgebouw Orchestra of Amsterdam under Bernard Haitink.

Itzhak Perlman was the soloist with the Concertgebouw Orchestra of Amsterdam, led by Bernard Haitink, for that violin concerto in E minor of Felix Mendelssohn. We enjoyed that here on WETA Classical, where we come now to our last Baroque concerto of the morning, one of the first keyboard concertos in history. It's Johann Sebastian Bach's Concerto in F Major, number 1057 in the catalog. And this is actually an arrangement of an earlier concerto of Bach's, in this case, the very famous Brandenburg No. 4. Murray Pariah is the soloist, conducting also from the piano, for this performance with the Academy of St. Martin in the Fields.

0: Murray Pariah, both soloist and conductor at the piano with the Academy of St. Martin in the Fields, performing that keyboard concerto in F major of Johann Sebastian Bach. We enjoy that here on WETA Classical.
1: 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Stephen Fox leads the clarion choir in Requiem of Light by Patty Drennan. Craig Hella Johnson conducts Conspirare in Requiem in the Light by Mark Buller. And from Morten Lauridsen, Lux Aeterna with Nicole Mott and the Chamber Choir of Europe. I'm Bill Bukowski. Choral Showcases tomorrow evening at 9 on WETA Classical.
0: Now we're going to close out the morning in late Romantic style with the Slavic March of Pyotr Ilyich Tchaikovsky, played for us here by the Chicago Symphony Orchestra under the baton of Daniel Barenboim.

0: Daniel Barenboim led the Chicago Symphony Orchestra in that performance of the Slavic March of Pyotr Ilyich Tchaikovsky. We heard that here on WETA Classical, where it's been a great pleasure to share the music with you this morning. I'm Matthew Dayton, and as we come to the end of our morning here, I want to wish you a very happy Memorial Day weekend. Evan Keeley will keep you company for the afternoon today, so I hope you continue to enjoy and stay tuned. Until next time, take care and have a wonderful rest of your weekend.
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2: 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Based on an epic fairy tale about love, courage, loyalty, and self-sacrifice. Hello, I'm Linda Carducci. With Turandot, we're taken to an ancient kingdom in China for a chilling fairy tale about the Princess Turandot, so resentful of men that she puts all suitors to a test of three deadly riddles, and she executes any man who fails to answer correctly. But a stranger from a foreign land is so enamored of Turandot that he willingly risks his life to solve the riddles and win her heart. With Turandot, Puccini moved to the realm of the fantastic. He immersed himself in Eastern traditions and the music of ancient China, including ancient Chinese instruments, to create a brilliant tapestry of colors and melodies. Puccini didn't live to complete Turandot, but the sketches he left behind were used by composer Franco Alfano to complete this grand work. Turandot demands virtuosic singing, and it includes the famous tenor aria Nessun Dorma, in which Calaf, our hero, describes a night where no one in the kingdom may sleep under orders of Turandot so that they may discover Calaf's name by sunrise.

0: Puccini's Turandot, the Saturday Opera Matinee broadcast live from the Metropolitan Opera at 1 o'clock on WETA Classical.
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2: 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Here is an overture by Ludwig van Beethoven from his incidental music for the play The Ruins of Athens. We'll hear the Bavarian Radio Symphony Orchestra, conducted by Sir Colin Davis.

0: On WETA Classical, Sir Colin Davis, conducting the Bavarian Radio Symphony Orchestra in that performance of the Overture to the Ruins of Athens by Ludwig van Beethoven.
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0: Here is Sir Neville Mariner conducting the Academy of St. Martin in the Fields. 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

0: Wolfgang Amadeus Mozart on WETA Classical. That was the Serenade Kerschel 100 in that performance by the Academy of St. Martin in the Fields, Sir Neville Mariner conducting.
1: 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I'm Nicole Lacroix. 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
0: This is pianist Nida Cole playing a scherzo waltz by Emmanuel Chabrier.

On WETA Classical, pianist Nida Cole playing a scherzo waltz by Emmanuel Chabrier. Simon Standage is the violin soloist in this performance of the Concerto No. 4 by Joseph Haydn with the English Concert, conducted by Trevor Pinnock.

Trevor Pinnock conducting the English Concert with violinist Simon Standage, and that was the Violin Concerto No. 4 by Joseph Haydn. I'm Evan Keeley. Thank you so much for joining me for the music this afternoon on WETA Classical. In a moment, we'll go live to the Metropolitan Opera in New York for Turandot by Giacomo Puccini. Stay with us.

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1: We are live at the Metropolitan Opera House in New York City. I'm Deborah Lou Harder. For today's Saturday matinee broadcast, we bring you Puccini's spectacular fairy tale, Turandot. Acclaimed Italian soprano Anna Perozzi makes her network broadcast debut in the title role of the mythical Chinese princess, opposite tenor Brian Jade as Khalaf, the prince determined to win Turandot's heart. They're joined by Angel Blue as the courageous Liu and John Relier as the exiled King Timur. Maestro Oksana Leniv leads the massive forces of the Met Orchestra and chorus in this thrilling score. Stay with us.
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1: This is Deborah Lou Harder here with Ira Siff, our commentator. Just last month, Ira, we celebrated the centenary of Turandot. It premiered on April 25th, 1926. Sadly, about a year and a half after Puccini's passing.
3: Yes, he didn't live to see the success of his final opera. The tenor aria Nessun Dorma has even won fans far beyond the realm of classical music. The whole score is fascinating with bold orchestration, adventurous harmonies, and the incorporation of some authentic Chinese melodies, plus Puccini's own brand of lyrical genius.
1: The opera's in three acts, set in mythical Peking. Here's the synopsis for Act One. Outside the Imperial Palace, a Mandarin reads a proclamation. By law, the Princess Turandot is to marry any prince who can solve three riddles she poses. But those who fail must die. And the Prince of Persia, having just failed, will be beheaded at moonrise. A bloodthirsty mob has gathered for the execution, and as they surge forward, an old, blind man stumbles in the crowd. He's rescued by a young foreigner, Khalaf, who's overjoyed to recognize the old man as his long-lost father, Timur, the exiled king of Tartary. Timur is cared for by a loyal servant girl, Liu. Liu has secretly been in love with Khalaf since the day, long ago, when he once smiled at her. Around them, the mob grows restless, eager for the moon to rise so they can watch the beheading. But when they finally catch sight of the young victim, they're unexpectedly moved to pity and call for Turandot to spare him. She appears from the palace, motions for the execution to proceed, and leaves. Khalaf, dazzled by her beauty, immediately resolves to win her. He's confronted by three imperial ministers named Ping, Pong, and Pong, who try to dissuade him, but Khalaf refuses to turn away, even when he hears the ghosts of Turandot's past suitors. Timur and Liu plead with him not to risk his life. Undeterred, Khalaf strikes the ceremonial gong to signal his intention to face the challenge of the riddles. And that's how the act ends. So tell us about some of the music in this act, Ira.
3: Well, we'll hear the contrast between the emotion of the reunion of Khalaf, Timur, and Liu and the brutality and danger surrounding them. The fickle populace plays a huge role, from the manic choral outbursts of their bloodlust to their gentle reverie as they gaze up at the sky, waiting for the moon to appear.
1: Puccini weaves some authentic Chinese melodies into this score, including a beautiful theme that will come to be associated with Turandot herself.
3: Yes, we first hear it sung by a children's chorus, and it rings out in the orchestra when the crowd calls out to the princess. Another Chinese melody is used for the first utterances of the three ministers as they block Khalaf's way. Stop, what are you doing? Who are you?
1: They provide a little comic relief. In contrast, there's Liu's beautiful aria, Signore Ascolta, as she begs Khalaf to listen to her plea.
3: Puccini built this aria on a 5-note pentatonic scale, commonly associated with Asian music, but the emotional contours of the heart-tugging melody are quintessential Puccini, ending with a high B-flat on the word pietà, have pity.
1: Calaf responds with a plaintive aria, urging Liu to continue to look after Timur for the sake of that smile he once gave her.
3: And Calaf's aria leads directly into a concertato ensemble as everyone tries to warn him away. And this minor key music builds inexorably, then transforms to major as Calaf cries out Turandot's name 3 times and rings that gong. Turandot's theme resounds, but the music reverts to minor as the act ends, reflecting the danger that lies ahead for Calaf.
1: We will hear, in order of vocal appearance, Ben Brady as the Mandarin, Angel Blue as Liu, Brian Jade as Calaf, and John Relier as Timur. Ping, Pang, and Pong are Ju-Won Kang, Tony Stevenson, and Andrew Stenson. The two handmaidens are Ann Nonnemacher and Mary Kay Hughes. In non-singing roles, the executioner is Arthur Lizalde, and the Prince of Persia is Jonathan Burwell. The concertmaster for this performance is Nancy Wu. Oksana Liniv conducts the Metropolitan Opera Orchestra and Chorus. The great gold curtain will rise on the teeming streets of mythical Peking, seen in the dark blue light of early evening. In front are multiple levels of bamboo platforms and shallow steps, and guards push back the swarms of people as the Mandarin steps forward to make his proclamation. Here comes Maestro Liniv. And here is Act 1 of Puccini's Turandot, live from the Met.

0: Calaf has struck the Imperial gong, announcing that he will win Turandot's hand or die. That was Act One of Puccini's Turandot, live from the Metropolitan Opera, with the Met Orchestra and chorus led by Oksana Liniv.
1: So remarkable the way Puccini builds the finale to that act with the fantastically beautiful arias that unfold into this amazing concertato, kind of preparing us for what's to come.
0: And now the spotlight is on the Great Gold Curtain, and we have our Calaf, tenor Brian Jade, our Liu, soprano Angel Blue, and our Timur, John Relier, coming to the front of the stage and taking a bow. And now here come our imperial ministers, Ping, Pang, and Pong, baritone Juwan Kang, tenor Tony Stevenson, and tenor Andrew Stenson. Those were the last voices we heard as they were laughing at Calaf's folly. And now here come Brian Jade, Angel Blue, and John Relier again, as well as bass baritone Ben Brady, our mandarin, who just made his Met debut last fall as Lamoral in Arabella. All the principals bowing to this very enthusiastic crowd. I'm Deborah Lou Harder, and commentator Ira Siff is with me. Coming up in this intermission, we'll go backstage to speak with our Calaf, tenor Brian Jade, and with our three ministers. And we'll also hear from the creators of El Último Sueño de Frida y Diego, which had its exhilarating Met premiere recently, composer Gabriela Elena Frank and librettist Nilo Cruz. Stay with us. The 2025-26 season of live Metropolitan Opera broadcasts is sponsored by the Robert K. Johnson Foundation, with generous long-term support from the Annenberg Foundation and Grow at Annenberg, the Cornelia T. Bailey Foundation, the Neubauer Family Foundation, the Vincent A. Stabile Endowment for Broadcast Media, and through contributions from listeners worldwide. 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
3: This is not that usual romantic Puccini from La Bohème or Madama Butterfly.
0: That's Maestro Oksana Liniv.
4: Puccini was in his 60s when he wrote Turandot, and perhaps starting to confront his own mortality.
3: Everything changed in his last years of his life. Whole Turandot score have the sign of his absolutely contrasting moods.
4: And that's reflected in the characters of the opera's two soprano leads.
3: Liu, who is sentimental, full of love and devotion, and Turandot, who's just killing all men around. Between all this contrast, it's builded the whole score. First of all, huge orchestra. Puccini never used such orchestration before. This massive sound, also with the choir. And after, again, this absolutely subtle musical tenderness. Puccini suddenly writing really like chamber music.
4: Adding even more variety, we have Turandot's three ministers.
3: It's really like commedia dell'arte. And Puccini wanted to keep these burlesque characters because he said, okay, I don't like just very dark and heavy drama. The challenge to every conductor in Turandot to find the balance, not to become just bombastic, but to tell the story, to make the sound rich of colors, rich of different aspects.
4: Oksana Liniv, who's leading today's performance of Puccini's Turandot. For the Met, I'm Ellen Keel.
0: We are live at the Metropolitan Opera, where it's intermission during Turandot. Let's go backstage now to Lauren Toladjian, who's with our Calaf, tenor Brian Jade.
5: Thank you very much, Deborah. It is great to be here with Prince Calaf. Bravo to you, sir. What an exciting end to Act One. Were you happy, by the way, with the way you struck the gong?
6: Oh, yeah. They taught me how to do it anyway, but it's really easy, and it's a lot of fun to do it while still singing the note.
5: I was going to say, even while singing the high note, it's
6: Not a big deal. You're up there, you got to just sit there.
5: You just do it. Okay. Speaking of nerve-wracking, a lot of people are waiting for Act 3, obviously, and the tenor anthem, Nessun Dorma. But first, you have to get through Act 2. Any special challenges to the riddle scene for you?
6: I mean, I think everybody finds the opera challenging, the characters on stage, basically the whole opera minus a section of Act 2. And so it gets heavier and heavier and has a lot of challenges that come up. But in general, I think of Vincero from the aria from the very first note of the opera, because that's the character, that's who he is, and he thinks he's going to win. So even from the first note of the opera, I'm already singing Vincero, the end of Nessun Dorma.
5: A technical question for you. Is the aria particularly difficult to sing? People know it. It has everything just as a on the technical side.
6: I mean, being that it's basically the most famous aria in opera, especially after Pavarotti and all those guys did it and the three tenors concerts and stuff. I think everybody has their like little energy that they're worried about certain things, but I don't think of it that way. I try to think in the character. I try to focus on the text and stuff. I think everybody has their like little energy that

0: was Rose Verdi's Otello. I know you debuted the role last fall in Europe. How was that? And is it all that? Is it the pinnacle?
1: Yeah, I mean, I had only just gotten out of the hospital myself after being ill for a long time, and so I had to really prepare the role in a much shorter period than normal. But it all went off really well. The team in Teatro Real was very supportive, and it was a great debut for the role. I think every tenor wants to sing Otello, even if they're not a tenor who should be singing it. So, but Act Two, it's really Act Two. If you can get through Act Two, you can sing the whole role.
0: Okay.
1: It's the beast.
0: Good to know. Well, we're excited for it. We're excited to hear you sing Nessun Dorma, and thank you for a few moments, Brian Jade.
1: No problem.
0: Always good to see you. Back to Deborah and Ira now while we look for Ping, Pang, and Pong.
2: Thanks so much, Lauren. Really great to hear Brian Jade's take on this character and the vincero you must have right at the beginning.
3: Yes, that's very interesting to approach it from the get-go with that in mind. I was... Actually, I went to a Christmas concert at Carnegie Hall this year in which Brian sang a scena from Otello. So I was very lucky to get a little glimpse of what's going to come next season. And it was very sensitively sung and definitely a role in the compass of his voice. So it'll be interesting to see with a character like Otello, always an old opera goer like me likes to see how a role evolves for a singer over time, and that's a fascinating one.
2: Yes, exciting to see his career develop too. And now let's go back to Lauren Tulajan, who's now with Turandot's Three Ministers.
0: Thanks again, Deborah. I'm here with baritone Juan Kong and tenors Tony Stevenson and Andrew Stenson, Ping, Pang, and Pong, respectively. Nice to see you three.
4: Thanks for having us.
0: Let's start with Tony and Andrew. Your characters often sing together and seem to finish each other's thoughts, but would you say there are subtle differences in their personalities, Andrew?
4: Oh, absolutely. I think Pong is the sunshiny, happy, optimistic one, whereas Tony probably has a different perspective on his character.
5: No, it's true. In the second act, we even admit that he gets to take care of all the marriages and happy events, and I'm always in charge of the funerals or the sad events, and so, you know, that kind of dictates our characters, but we're also like an old married couple. I think we've been we've been together so too long, you know, so we kind of, that's how we finish each other's sentences.
0: We are so looking forward to your beautiful trio at the top of the next act. Juan, Ping sort of leads that trio. Yeah. What do you enjoy about singing that part?
6: The music is very interesting, that it's kind of like a different kind of style than other, like, you know, call up, and of course, like, it's beautiful melody and everything, but we have this moment, it gets very light and kind of a little bit dancey, a little bit, and also we have this beautiful moment, Ona Casa Nello Nan, it's about, you know, our, like, hometown and nostalgic about, you know, so for me, I really enjoy that moment that, you know, we become real human in that moment, that, you know, we put our, like, you know, emotions into it, and you know, like, you know, it's nice to play that.
0: And that resonates for you too.
5: Some of my favorite music in the whole show. I actually think that scene is like a highlight. It's a real beautiful spot, and it's a pleasure to sing, especially with these guys, because they...
4: You don't get to sing a beautiful ensemble very often, actually, in opera like this, so it's really, really a treat to do this.
6: Yeah.
0: In addition to the intricate ensemble singing, you have a lot, and I mean a lot, of stage business. Tony, you have now sung Pang 130, is it nine times now?
5: I had no idea.
0: 139? You are by far the leader in the clubhouse.
5: I just got really tired all of a sudden.
0: You must have it down by now, yeah?
5: You would think. But it is, like you said, it's so busy. There's so much that we do on the stage, and the set itself has multiple levels. We're always either going up a stair, and we have these long sleeves that get caught in the props, that get caught on the stage. So every single performance is quite unique and different in its own respect.
0: Andrew and Juan, what did it take for you to get comfortable balancing the tricky music with the precise physical action? There's all sorts of music happening, but also these movements, the choreography of it all.
4: Well, speaking of 139 performances, I think Tony's leadership has made it really, really comfortable for us. You know, he's been kind of the sage guiding us through this whole process.
5: That's depressing. No, it's a lot of practice, right? I mean, it's seriously practice. We just practice it a bunch. All the movements that we have to do synchronized. And it helps that I've done it so it's sort of in my body, so we can, you know, they can

0: if they're unsure, they just have a glance over, and, you know, so it's but it's so much fun, and we really, really work very hard on that.
1: Well, I love that, and we see it on the stage. We hear it. We see it. It's wonderful watching the three of you. Just a delight. Juwan Kong, Tony Stevenson, and Andrew Stenson, thank you for a few moments.
0: Absolutely.
2: Thank you.
0: Anytime.
1: I'm Lauren Tulaj, and we are live backstage at the Metropolitan Opera House in New York City. Now back to Deborah and Ira in the radio booth.
3: Thanks so much, Lauren. Next week, our final live Saturday matinee broadcast of the season will be a magnificent opera by composer Gabriela Lina Frank and librettist Nilo Cruz, El Último Sueño de Frida y Diego, The Last Dream of Frida and Diego.
4: And that would be the famous Mexican artists Frida Kahlo and Diego Rivera. The opera's a wonderful, magical, realist take on their thorny marriage, and it imagines the couple reconciling on the Day of the Dead as Diego summons Frida from the underworld to help him with his own passing.
3: Ira, the audience for the Met premiere was just ecstatic, raising the roof with their cheers for our cast, our chorus and orchestra under Maestro Yannick Nézet-Séguin, director Deborah Kolker, and of course, for the creators.
4: I love that Frank and Cruz, both Pulitzer Prize winners, Frank just a few weeks ago, are friends as well as longtime collaborators.
3: We were delighted to hear details about their collaboration as well as their approach to the opera and their thoughts on the creative process in general when they stopped by the radio booth a few days ago. It was an extended conversation between the two artists. Let's take a listen.
5: Nilo, I've been thinking about when you first came on my radar. My career was just beginning to move. I had signed on with a major publisher and agent. And right around that time, you won your Pulitzer for Anna in the Tropics. My agents, particularly Peggy Monastro, was saying, I think you would like this guy. And then this opportunity came up for this opera about Frida. And I remember she mentioning your name. And I looked at Anna in the Tropics, and I fell really hard. And I liked your interviews, and I just had this sense that we would get on.
6: Yeah, and then you mentioned Frida, and I said to you, oh gosh, do we really want to write a biopic on Frida?
5: Because we were in an early wave of Frida mania.
6: Well, the movie had just come out, the movie with Salma Hayek, and there was another Mexican film that was out with a great Mexican actor named Ofelia Medina. And there was another opera in existence as well.
5: That's right.
6: So I said to you, do we really want to engage in a biopic? And also, these two people had really documented their lives and their history. Frida was constantly documenting her pain and everything that was going on with her body after the accident, but also her emotional life too, mm-hmm. and all the pain that Diego caused her. That's all in the, mm-hmm. in the paintings. And I thought to myself, my gosh, can we do better than that? And then we went to Schirmer's office, and you played a piece of music. That was the first time I heard the music, and I loved it. And the piece had to do with the Day of the Dead, the famous celebration in Mexico in which the dead come back from the infra world into the world of the living. And then when I heard that piece, I thought to myself, my God, maybe this is the entryway into this opera.
5: Yeah, and that was just pure accident that I led off with that piece. I could have played something else, but you did this thing when I was playing the music. I know now when you do this, it means you have an idea. You don't move and your eyes go to the side and you don't blink. And you did that then. And you said right there, you said, this is it. And it's amazing to me that you got the framework for the opera that would then go on to premiere 15 years later.
6: Well, your music has so much atmosphere. You know, the world was there in front of me when I was listening to the piece. And then, of course, I remember reading from Diego's biography that at the end of his life, he wanted his ashes to be united with Frida's ashes. So I thought, this is a story about love after death.
5: Mm-hmm. And it's about forgiveness. I mean, that took me a while before I realized, oh, this is about forgiveness.
6: The fact that they had damaged each other so much through fights, through divorces, again, then getting back together, through infidelity. But at the end of the day, they loved each other. They were soulmates. And that,
5: they
6: to
5: really
6: me,
5: were.
6: That needed to be celebrated. So it was part of the tapestry of this opera.
5: And when I realized that in composing the opera, that you're celebrating, really treasuring, I would say, like the small moments, maybe I'm a better composer, because I had to come up with opera sound that were revelatory and intimate.
6: I also think that you were able to capture a lot of the liminal space that opera lives in, that space in between this world and the world of the dead.
5: You call it the divide.
6: Call
5: it the divide. And I remember when I embraced that, I said, okay, I have to come up with, first of all, a lot of colors that make you think you're moving from world to world. And there's a lot of movement within the orchestra. So it sounds like things are always in flux, whether it's your spirit, or are you in the world of the living or the world of the dead. Your love is intermingling with your anger. Everything had to be dreamy in that way and in motion.
6: The paintings were guiding us. I mean, think of the painting, The Embrace of the Universe by Frida.
5: Incredible.
6: That painting, to me, made me wonder, where are we?
5: Mm-hmm.
6: You know, what is this place? And how can we bring this to the stage? It's like a no man's land in some ways.
5: And I think that's the magic of art, is that in the end, it has to land in physical bodies. The singers that are doing it have to land in the wooden instruments of the orchestra. It has to land in a limited static stage space. It's not a movie where we could put in CGI or anything like that. To me, that's the magic of theater that was new to me as a first-time opera composer. I come from the concert world. I had written a lot for voices and orchestra together. You and I, in the time that it took before Frida came to life, we worked on a lot of other projects and we honed our process. I felt safe to ask you very basic questions about the theater world. I did not even know what a dramaturg was, because we don't have that equivalent in music. Sometimes I think we should, but we don't. So I had to ask you what that was. And I remember asking you, what is blocking? But you are a very good teacher.
6: We talked a little bit here about the world of the living and the world of the dead, but also in this opera, the world of art is very important.
5: I love that, and it's a surprise, but it makes sense. I love surprises that make sense in this fantasy.
6: The idea of the world of art really came from one of my visits to Mexico on the Day of the Dead and seeing an ofrenda, basically an altar. Because in Mexico, I mean, they put pictures of the departed, they put candies, sugar skulls, flowers, everything to lure the dead onto the world of the living. And there was one altar that I saw, which I loved. It was full of movie stars, not only Mexican movie stars, but also American Hollywood movie stars. And I remember seeing a picture of Greta Garbo. That stayed with me, and I was looking at some of her films, and there's one film that really stayed with me, which was Queen Christina, which actually tells the same story of Diego and Frida in this opera, because basically Frida has 24 hours to visit Diego in the world, and in the movie, Queen Christina has 24 hours to visit her beloved before she goes back to being a queen in a castle.
5: So there's that parallel.
6: Completely. It's almost like a miniature opera within the bigger opera.
5: There were some moments, I remember in the libretto, that I needed to talk to you about. And I remember with the opening scene of Act Two, we are treated to a scene of Diego. We're getting a hint of that big celebrity and the machismo that he had. And he's on a scaffolding in front of a mural, but he's struggling somewhat. He cannot paint. And he's saying, Frida, where are you? I remember when I first saw this, I was like, okay, what's the mood here? What's the character here? And there was a choir, and I didn't quite get it. I just said, is this mysterious? And you're like, no, Gabby, this is Judgment Day. And as soon as you said that, this is Judgment Day. They are judging his life, the kind of retrospective of your big moments in your life. Suddenly I had it. and it flowed. So there were critical conversations like that where I didn't quite understand or grasp what the main color or the main mood or the themes were. I think the moments of puzzlement that I found in the libretto are some of the best moments now musically. The solutions were novel and not ordinary. And it's always the novel music, the unexpected that you try and craft well, that are outstanding in a piece.
6: When I write, I usually discover the play, right? Or in this case, the opera, as I'm writing. But also at the beginning, I thought that the only need that the character of Diego had was just wanting Frida to come back for the Day of the Dead. But also then I discovered later that he was actually dying, that somehow Frida was going to be a guide for him to basically enter the world of the dead. That came much later, and it was a surprise for me. And it added something to his own trajectory.
5: It made him more human.
6: More human, absolutely.
5: I think that was a delicate moment because of the retrospective that is lent to Diego, and we wanted to be both respectful of how these two artists are looked at, but if this is an opera about forgiveness, we're imagining a different outcome that could happen and that can be delicate to talk about.
6: I mean, Gabby, I think at the beginning, right, when we started our journey with these characters, of course, there was the fear. Are we going to illustrate them the way they need to be illustrated? Because these characters don't just belong to Mexico, they belong to the world. And so I felt some pressure, but then I figured if I continue with that pressure, I wouldn't be able to write. So I try to get rid of any fear that I had within me. How about you?
5: I have always felt in my own private life that I was representing. There's just so few Latinas in the classical music world. And these days, I'm one of the only ones working at a certain level, and I'm trying to open doors for everybody. So, you know, the feeling of pressure to represent Frida and Diego was one that was familiar. It was just transferred a little bit. And I also was sensitive to the fact that you and I are not of Mexican ancestry. We're Latinos and we're very connected to our cultures. But as a young composer, I had done some study of Latin American history in general because it helped me understand, as an American-born daughter of an immigrant in the diaspora, what the shared histories are. So I wanted this to be a gift, you know, one of ambassadorship that could be seen as admiration to the country of Mexico. I think the most pressure I felt was some point along the way in composing. I felt Frida looking over my shoulder and looking at the music, and she was telling me, that's not enough. I would do more than that. Be more daring, be more risk-taking, be more virtuoso.
6: I felt the opposite with Diego. I felt that Diego was telling me, hey, strip me down. Let the machismo aside, I mean, put it aside and really nice. show my soul, you know, and show my essence. But, you know, the biggest gift here was the fact that we were given the space, we were given a stage to sort of like invite them back into the world, and for them to be now, you know, gracing the beautiful stage here at the Met. I mean, that's remarkable. What a gift.
5: Yeah.
6: The truth of the matter is that it took 15 years
5: to
6: get this opera off the ground. Yeah.
5: And I have to tell this story of how the opera was written in the early days. You got on the floor and you pulled down some cups and whatnot from your little kitchenette, and you were staging the opera. And I remember you got the transparent glass teacups and you crumpled white napkins into each one. You put it in there and you turn it upside down, and those were the villagers with their white outfits, you know. And then you got a nice round teacup, and that was Diego. And then for Frida, the best, you got the little Kikkoman soy sauce bottle with the little red hat and a curvy little body like that, and that was Frida. And you were moving them around, saying, then this would happen, this would happen. I have it on video.
6: I mean, what's great about that, it gave us something concrete, as if we were working on an actual stage, and we were able to sort of like see it in a third dimension.
5: Yeah. seeing the new Kolker production come together with the dancers and a completely different vision, it felt like a premiere. Didn't it feel like a premiere to you?
6: The fact that Deborah Kolker, the wonderful Brazilian choreographer, director, really was inspired by the paintings, which we were inspired by the paintings as well. So we were referencing some of the work, but Kolker just took it to another level. She was embracing even more of the images.
3: That was Gabriela Lina Frank and Nilo Cruz, the composer and librettist of El Último Sueño de Frida y Diego. So fascinating to hear about their creative process, Ira.
4: Well, I attended the performance last night, and Deborah, the response again was the audience went wild. Several of the women in the audience were dressed in Frida Kahlo outfits, and one of the men, and it was a blast. And one thing that I think didn't get mentioned, I think, was how much humor there is balancing all the drama in this piece.
3: Yes, and such interesting side characters. La Catrina, the Keeper of the Dead, has so many humorous moments, lots of percussive rhythms, and then that Leonardo Greta Garbo character that they were mentioning has sort of a dreamy, otherworldly sound.
4: With an
3: countertenor.
4: Yeah, backed up a countertenor with the orchestration perfect for each character as well.
3: Yes, it's such an evocative score. There's so much to it. And El Último Sueño de Frida y Diego will be our live matinee broadcast next Saturday, when it will also be shown in movie theaters live in HD. Also on stage in these final 2 weeks of the Met season are continued performances of Turandot, plus Verdi's La Traviata. And the Met's 2026-27 season will open on September 22nd with a new production of Verdi's Macbeth, starring Lisa Davidson and Quinn Kelsey, conducted by music director Yannick Nézet-Séguin. Puccini fans will also be excited to welcome a new production of La Fanciulla del West, The Girl of the Golden West. The wide-ranging season will also include two Met premieres and a special presentation of Mahler's monumental Symphony No. 8. You can learn more and buy tickets for this season or subscriptions for next through our website, metopera.org, by phone at 212-362-6000, or in person at our box office. And if you'd like to listen to our radio broadcasts, archival and live around the clock, we do have our very own channel on the SiriusXM app, Met Opera Radio. Coming up soon, Act 2 of Turandot. And now let's look ahead to next Saturday's matinee from the Metropolitan Opera. The network premiere of El Último Sueño de Frida y Diego, The Last Dream of Frida and Diego, by composer Gabriela Lina Frank and librettist Nilo Cruz. Isabel Leonard stars as Frida Kahlo, dwelling in the underworld, separated from the physical and emotional pain of her life, but also from her art.

0: Carlos Alvarez is Diego Rivera, who calls to his love on the Day of the Dead. Gabriela Reyes is Katrina, the shape-shifting trickster guardian of the dead. And Niels Vanderer is the actor Leonardo, whose longing to return to life and art inspires Frida. Music director Yannick Nézet-Séguin leads the Met Chorus and Orchestra in Gabriela Lena Frank's dynamic, colorful score. Join us next week for El Último Sueño de Frida y Diego, our final live Saturday matinee broadcast of the season. I'm Deborah Lou Harder with commentator Ira Siff, and we're coming to you live from the Metropolitan Opera House with Puccini's Turandot. Before we dive into Act Two, let's revisit a favorite feature from our broadcast archives. Ira, earlier you mentioned Puccini incorporating some authentic Chinese music into this score.
1: Yes, in addition to looking at published collections of Chinese folk music, he received help from his friend, the Baron Fassini Camosi, who'd been a diplomat in China. The Baron had a music box that played Chinese melodies, and in 1920, Puccini visited him and transcribed these tunes.
0: Decades later, the scholar William Weaver tracked down that music box, which was in the possession of the Baroness Fassini. Weaver described this quest during a feature that was aired on a Met broadcast back in 1969. He and a couple of his colleagues visited the Baroness in Rome, and she was happy to play the music box for them if she could just get it to work.
2: The Baroness reappeared with a very sinister-looking screwdriver in her hand and began poking at the machine, at the cylinder inside the box. Finally, after a few fits and starts and coughs and creaks, we heard the first tune.

This is a tune, of course, that you hear more than once in Turandot, and we recognize it immediately, even in this very tinkly little version. Actually, one of our greatest difficulties in taping the tunes from the Baroness's music box was the excitement of the Baroness herself. Every time that, thanks to the screwdriver and a few silent curses and prayers on our part, she managed to get the machinery going, and we would sort of set our tape recorder in operation and be ready to tape, the Baroness would become so excited that when the tune came on, she would start singing along with it, and we couldn't get a clean recording. So finally, I mean, with a ruse, asking for tactfully for a drink of water, we managed to get her out of the room long enough to tape the other two tunes. Anyway, here's the second number in the Music Boxes program. See if you recognize it.

Puccini used it for the first entrance of Ping, Pang, and Pong, and of course it crops up elsewhere in the opera in various guises, usually associated with the three ministers. The third tune in the box, which obviously made a deep impression on Puccini, who incidentally at one point wrote to his librettist that he was trying to make his opera as Chinese as possible. This was the last of the selections that we recorded.

0: William Weaver speaking on a 1969 Met broadcast and playing a recording of the actual Chinese music box that Puccini listened to as he prepared to write Turandot. So interesting to hear, Ira.
1: Yeah, I love hearing that what he called tinkly sound, knowing that was what Puccini himself heard. The final melody Weaver played was what Puccini turned into the Imperial Hymn, which will figure prominently in the next act coming up.
0: Yes, Act 2 of Puccini's Turandot will begin in a few minutes. To recap a little before our synopsis, Prince Khalaf is determined to win the hand of the Princess Turandot. By decree, he must solve three riddles she poses, and if he fails, he'll be put to death. As this act begins, Turandot's three ministers, Ping, Pang, and Pong, are getting ready for the riddle ceremony. They expect Khalaf to fail, as so many princes have before him. Weary of the bloodshed, the ministers dream of the day when someone will finally win the princess's hand and they can retire to their peaceful homes in the countryside. The next scene takes place in the vast imperial throne room. Turandot's father, the ancient Emperor Altum, is also disheartened by all the bloodshed, and he tries to dissuade Khalaf, but to no avail. So the Mandarin announces the terms of the trial, and Turandot arrives for the riddle ceremony. She explains her motivation for luring suitors to their death. She seeks to avenge her ancestress, the Princess Lo Ling, who was raped and murdered by a foreign conqueror. Turandot tries to warn Khalaf away, but he won't be deterred, so she proceeds with the riddles. They are full of contradictions and mysterious imagery, but one by one, Khalaf solves them. The answer to the first riddle is hope. The second is blood. He struggles with a third. What is the ice that burns? Then triumphantly declares the correct answer. It is Turandot herself. The people rejoice at his victory. Horrified, Turandot begs her father not to turn her over to this stranger. The emperor reminds her that she is bound by a sacred oath, but Khalaf does not want to marry her against her will. He wants to win her love. And now he offers her a riddle of his own. Since Turandot does not know his name, he tells her that if she can discover his name before dawn, he will go to his death. Turandot's father expresses his hope that the young man will prevail, and the act ends with the crowd singing praises to their emperor. Let's talk through this act in more detail, Ira. We open with an intriguing scene for the three ministers, which we heard them talk about in their interview just now.
1: Well, to our surprise, these sardonic characters add a human element to the drama with their lyrical, nostalgia-filled trio. It's led by Ping, and Ping begins a heartfelt lamentation about China's once peaceful existence, now given over to senseless butchery. In a little ditty, the ministers fantasize about preparing for a wedding instead of an execution.
0: While the orchestra plays a march, the stage briefly goes dark. Then we are dazzled to find ourselves in the glittering throne room of the Emperor Altum.
1: Altum is a marvelous cameo role, and we hear his character tenor contrasted against the heroic tenor of Khalaf. They have a ritualistic-sounding exchange, which is sung nearly a cappella. Three times the emperor tries to dissuade Khalaf, and three times Khalaf replies, "Son of heaven, I ask to face the trial."
0: When Turandot finally appears, we finally hear her. We have her commanding aria in Questa Reggia, in this palace. It begins with a narrative of what happened to her ancestress.
1: Turandot's voice softens with reverence as she utters the name Lo Ling and invokes the princess's purity. The music grows fiercer as she describes the atrocity that took place, and then her tone turns kind of steely and sarcastic as she addresses the princes who come to try their luck. "On you, I avenge her purity, her cry, and her death." Turandot's voice soars up higher and higher as she declares, "No one will ever have me."
0: She warns Khalaf, "The riddles are three, death is one." But Khalaf challenges her, "The riddles are three, life is one.
1: And their lines rise together to a high C, practically battling one another. And then she, the trumpets blaze out as she as the riddles begin. And Puccini builds suspense. Turned Up presents each riddle with a formal-sounding musical motif, and the interval of silence before Calaf's answer increases with each. But he rallies, taking up her riddle motif himself as he answers them confidently.
0: When the official sages unroll the scrolls and declare that his third answer is correct, the chorus and orchestra pour out Turandot's theme, which melds into the imperial hymn.
1: And Turandot's plea to her father begins softly, but then builds with intensity of her fear and outrage. As the people remind her of her oath, Turandot's voice vaults up over theirs as she defiantly asks Calaf if he would want her by force. The riddle motif sound again as Calaf says he will offer her just one riddle. And a lyrical melody emerges from the orchestra, a hint of the beloved aria to come, Nessun Dorma, as Calaf promises to release her if she can discover his name.
0: Mm. The act ends with the full forces of the chorus and orchestra reprising the imperial hymn, which we just heard played by the music box.
1: Mm.
0: So the librettists for Turandot were Giuseppe Adami and Renato Simone. Simone was the one who suggested the story to Puccini.
1: Yeah, he supplied Puccini with an Italian translation of an adaptation Friedrich Schiller had written of Carlo Gozzi's play. Puccini read it and he was captivated.
0: Puccini began composing Turandot in January of 1921. He worked for over 3 years before stalling.
1: Well, even before that, there was the usual back and forth with the librettists, the writing, the rewriting, the debating, the demanding that happened with almost all of Puccini's operas.
0: He was famously demanding, wasn't he, Ira?
1: Yes, and challenging them constantly.
0: But the result, I mean, my goodness, it was worth it, right?
1: Yes, his theatrical sense prevailed.
0: Puccini wanted the opera to be in two acts. I wonder what that would have been like, and if he'd been able to finish the opera before he died, if he'd gotten his way. It's so interesting to ponder that.
1: Contemplate what it might have been. Puccini liked the librettist's draft for Act One, but then they sent him two more acts. He was not happy. And they came to see him in Lucca and had a very productive meeting. One of the most important results was the addition of the character of Liu, who's not really in any of the source material.
0: It's hard to imagine this opera without Liu.
1: Yes.
0: And we can hear that Puccini got attached to that character. Some say that his sympathy for her made it difficult to finish the opera. In any case, he composed all the way up through, spoiler alert, the death of Liu by the spring of 1924.
1: Yeah, in fact, Puccini wrote the text for her final aria himself. And, yeah, he painted himself into something of a corner. Liu supplied him with the emotional hook he needed into the opera. But after seeing her sacrifice herself, it was hard to find a way to make the audience feel sympathetic towards either Turandot or Calaf.
0: Puccini wrote a few sketches and fragments for the ending of the opera, but by that time he was pretty ill.
1: Yeah, although he didn't realize how serious his illness was, he took the sketches for the end of Turandot with him when he went to Brussels, where he was going to receive treatment for cancer of the larynx. But he went into heart failure before the treatment and died at the age of 65 in November 1924.
0: Well, the premiere of Turandot had already been scheduled for 1925 at La Scala, to be conducted by Arturo Toscanini. Toscanini was the one who suggested that Franco Alfano compose the ending.
1: Yeah, and Toscanini looked over poor Franco Alfano's shoulder during the entire crafting of the final duet and choral wrap-up of the action.
0: Yeah, he was a taskmaster himself.
1: Yes.
0: At the opera's premiere in 1926, Toscanini did not perform the Alfano ending. Instead, he ended the performance where Puccini had finished after the death of Liu during that And he wrote that funeral cortege, and then that was the last note.
1: Yes. And according to the soprano Rosa Raiza, who created the title role, Toscanini laid down his baton at that point and announced, "Here is where the maestro died." And there was a newspaper report published the day before the premiere that claimed that this was Puccini's own idea, expressed directly to Toscanini.
0: They say that after Toscanini finished, the curtain slowly descended and someone called out, "Viva Puccini," and others joined in.
1: Franz Lehár, the composer of The Merry Widow, was in attendance, and he testified that there were many, many tears that were shed.
0: Mm. We're going to hear in order of appearance in Act Two, Ju-Won Kang as Ping, Andrew Stenson as Pong, and Tony Stevenson as Pang. Carlo Bozzi is the Emperor Altum, Brian Jade is Kalaf, and Ben Brady is the Mandarin. Anna Perozzi makes her network broadcast debut as Turandot, and Angel Blue is Liu. The three masks, who double for Ping, Pang, and Pong, are dancers Elliot Ryland, Ilya Pankratov, and Amir Levy. Oksana Leniv conducts the Metropolitan Opera Chorus and Orchestra. The first scene will take place in front of an ornate wooden backdrop. This is where Ping, Pang, and Pong prepare for the riddle ceremony. The second scene unfolds in the spectacular throne room. When Turandot enters, she's shielded by the veil of a canopy carried by her attendants. She lifts it and steps forward, wearing a jeweled headdress and a gown of ice blue. The curtain is down now, and here comes our maestro, Oksana Leniv, to the pit. She asks the orchestra to rise. And here is Act Two of Puccini's Turandot, live from the Met.

0: Krylov has posed his own riddle to Turandot. What is his name? If she can guess it by dawn, he will go to his death. That was Act Two of Puccini's Turandot, live from the Metropolitan Opera. And what a sight that was,
1: oh,
0: Ira.
1: Oh, my God. What a spectacular setting and spectacular music to go with it.
0: So imperial.
1: It's a fascinating transition also from the ping, pang, and pong scene into finally the vocal introduction to the princess and the riddle scene, filled with so much tension and so much suspense, paying off with that spectacular choral ensemble at the end.
0: Yes.
1: And her riding high seas over them.
0: Oh my gosh, spectacular. And so interesting how long we have to wait to hear from Turandot.
1: Yes, it really builds the suspense about this character and what's going to happen with her and Khalaf.
0: Speaking of whom, the spotlight is up now and the gold curtain is parting. And out walk are Khalaf and Turandot, tenor Brian Jade and soprano Anna Perozzi, who just made her network debut.
1: And quite a debut singing
0: in
1: Questa Reggia.
0: Tremendous.
1: Tremendous.
0: So glad to bring that to our listeners today.
1: Yes.
0: She's in a gown of icy blue, her hair down. Khalaf looking the warrior, in gray and brown, and they're curtsying and bowing to this cheering crowd. Here come our ping, pong, and pong, baritone Ju-Wan Kong, tenor Tony Stevenson, and tenor Andrew Stenson. And beautiful silk robes.
1: And fascinating characters. These really incredible.
0: And now they're doubles in richly ornamented robes and very fanciful headpieces and big fans. Dancers Elliot Ryland, Ilya Pankratov, and Amir Levy. And now, here come our ping, pong, and pong again. Ju-Wan Kong, Tony Stevenson, and Andrew Stenson. Our Turandot, Anna Perozzi. Our Khalaf, Brian Jade. And our Mandarin, Ben Brady. Beautiful array of colors in front of that gold curtain.
1: Yes. Very interesting, and Zeffirelli was, of course, such a traditionalist in many ways, and yet dancer doubles, which had become a thing in opera, is something that he did 40 years ago.
0: Yes. I'm Deborah Lou Harder, and Ira Siff is our commentator. Coming up in this intermission, we'll visit with Turandot herself, soprano Anna Perozzi, as well as our Timur bass baritone John Relier. And we'll hear from a great friend to the Met and to this production of Turandot, C. Graham Berwin III. Stay with us. The 2025-26 season of live Metropolitan Opera broadcasts is sponsored by the Robert K. Johnson Foundation, with generous long-term support from the Annenberg Foundation and Grow at Annenberg, the Cornelia T. Bailey Foundation, the Neubauer Family Foundation, the Vincent A. Stabile Endowment for Broadcast Media, and through contributions from listeners worldwide. 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

0: I used to doodle in my notebook when I was younger, all the things I wanted to do. One was, I want to work at the Met. And now I actually get to do that, and reflecting on that is kind of an amazing experience.
1: That's mezzo-soprano Mickey Sodegren, who joined the Metropolitan Opera Chorus in 2022. Back when Sodegren first moved to New York City, she was doing freelance choral work while also auditioning on Broadway.
0: And I never got to be in a show, but I was in many, many final callbacks for Christine and Phantom of the Opera to play Carole King in Beautiful. And actually, the day before my audition for the chorus, I was on a final callback to play Elphaba on Broadway in Wicked.
1: Fast forward to now, Mickey lives the busy life of a Met chorister. On a given day, the chorus might rehearse upwards of three different operas before performing a fourth in the evening.
0: Our first season, they said, if you're ever traveling somewhere by yourself, you might not be going to the right place. Or you might be late. Sometimes we joke that we only know what show we're doing that evening because the costume is hanging there. And we go, oh, that's the opera we're in. Okay, got it.
1: They slip into costume and dive into their unique musical and dramatic role.
0: With the context, the principals, of course, are playing the featured roles. But the chorus builds the life of each community. So we have a big task in terms of kind of creating that environment anew for every show and really making for a lively backdrop so that the principals really pop against it.
1: Mickey Sodegren, member of the amazing Metropolitan Opera Chorus. Bringing you this Met cameo, I'm William Berger.
2: We are live at the Metropolitan Opera for Puccini's Turandot. It's the second intermission, and now let's join Lauren Toulagian with soprano Anna Perozzi, who's singing the title role in today's performance.
3: Thank you very much, Deborah. I'm delighted to be here with Her Imperial Highness, Princess Turandot. Brava, Anna.
4: Thank you.
3: I must say that performance of In Questa Regia was just transcendent. I was transfixed. My colleagues were transfixed listening to you sing, feeling all the feelings that you brought to it. But I want to talk to you about the aria itself. It seems like a difficult entrance for an aria, one of the most difficult in all of opera. Is it hard to just step on the stage and sing that?
4: Yes, it's very difficult because before we don't have anything, any scene, any recitativo, you know, and I go on stage and sing, and it's too hard. The main difficulty is intonation, because we are very far from the orchestra, and then sometimes I don't hear the orchestra, but it's very difficult.
3: Well, it sounded absolutely stunningly beautiful.
4: Thank you.
3: You've sung many notoriously demanding roles like Abigail in Nabucco or Norma. Can you tell me, what are the special challenges of Turandot for you?
4: For me, the challenge is to stay healthy at the end, until the end, because it's very demanding role, and these high notes you need to have in the pocket, and
3: yes.
4: It's very difficult. Also, this staging is very difficult because there are many steps, many difficult. The costume is very big and heavy, and
3: So it's challenging on that level.
4: Yes.
3: I know you're in the middle of all of it, the Franco Zeffirelli production.
4: Yes, I love it.
3: But it's challenging too, yes.
4: Yes.
3: Often, the character of Turandot is described as icy or cruel. Are those fair words to describe her? What do you think about her?
4: Yes, for me, Turandot is cold and cruel at the beginning, because in the fairy tale, this is the fact. But after the third act, Turandot changed. Something changed in his heart.
3: In her heart, yes.
4: Because she heard Liu to sing L'amerai anche tu. You will love, you will be loved. Sorry. You too, you will love.
3: Mm.
4: And this is it's strange for me because something changed in my heart. And I...
3: And you feel it. I see it on your face.
4: Yeah.
3: Well, I can tell you something changed in my heart listening to you sing just now in Act 2. Anna Perozzi, thank you so very much for some time. Great to spend some time with you.
4: Thank you.
3: Deborah and Ira, back to you now in the radio booth while we look for Timur.
2: Thank you, Lauren. We're listening to Turandot by Giacomo Puccini with a libretto by Giuseppe Adami and Renato Simoni, based on the dramatic fairy tale by Carlo Gozzi. This production is by Franco Zeffirelli, who also designed the sets. The costume designers are Anna Anni and Dada Saligeri. The lighting designer is Gil Wexler, and the choreographer is Chiang Ching. The revival stage director is Jay Knighton-Smith. This production of Turandot was made possible by a generous gift from Mrs. Donald D. Harrington. The revival of this production was made possible by a gift from C. Graham Berwin III. The Met is grateful to C. Graham Berwin III for sponsoring the refurbishment of the Turandot sets. Today's performances of the roles of Turandot and Calaf are underwritten by the Jan Schramm and Maria Minetti Schramm Great Singers Fund. The Met's Aeolian Skinner pipe organ used in this performance was renovated thanks to a Wincoat Foundation grant from Frederick R. Haas. Throughout the 2025-26 season, the Met continues to honor Ukraine and its brave citizens as they fight to defend their country and its cultural heritage. The Met C. Graham Berwin III Chorus Director is Tilman Michael. Musical preparation is by Bradley Moore, Carol Isaac, Leora Maurer, Patrick Furrer, and Caitlin Trunterell. The stage band conductor is Bradley Moore. The children's chorus director is Anthony Piccolo. The Italian diction coach is Hemdi Kafir, and the prompter is Carol Isaac. The assistant stage director is Dylan Evans, and the stage manager is Yasmin Kies. And now let's go back once more to Lauren Tolajan, who's with our Timur, King of Tartary.
3: Thank you, Deborah. I am so glad to be speaking with John Relier. We missed you in Act 2, sir.
5: Yeah, I was out there, but it was my silent act.
3: Yes, it was your Marcel Marceau impression.
5: Right, yes.
3: When you have a break from singing like that, what do you do to keep your energy up?
5: Oh, well, you know, I'm just sort of involving myself further in the story. You know, thinking of my character and how he is so scared for his son, you know, that he's in this life or death situation that he's chosen to go into. And meanwhile, I'm on the verge of exile, and I wanted him to come with me. But so there's a real desperation in there, even though I'm not expressing it vocally. There's this the fear that both Liu and I have as he's confronting these riddles.
3: Yeah. In an upcoming act, or in the upcoming act, Timur will be singing some of the very last lines Puccini wrote before he died. Do you feel anything special in that music?
5: It's beautiful. I mean, it's absolute. There's a sadness, an absolute sadness to it, and a sense of farewell. Of course, you know, it's not necessarily ironic, I guess, that this was his last, you know, moments
3: as a composer
5: and a human, and it is such a human scene. You know, it's so moving, and so hard not to be moved when you're in the scene.
3: Mm-hmm.
5: You know, it's gorgeous music.
3: I know you sung Colline in La Bohème quite often, an opera that Puccini wrote 30 years before Turandot.
5: Yeah,
3: and you're surrounded by this music today. I just wonder if you have any thoughts on how Puccini evolved as a composer, what your take is on that.
5: Yeah, you know, I think there's something even more sort of deeply spiritual about this piece in a way that's kind of hard to express. But I would say the kind of lushness to this orchestration and the melodies have gotten more complex, richer. You know, there's a certain level of this kind of continued momentum of real heavy drama in this piece. It really doesn't stop. You know, of course, by comparison, Bohème is much more light and there's more fun in there because of the story. But this one really just gets a grip on you and never really lets you go. And it just goes deeper into this sense of drama and danger But it is, of course, like if you look at Puccini or Verdi, any of them, they evolve so much. And you think of Wagner too. There was something he was confronting spiritually at the end of his life, and one can only wonder what that spiritual element was for Puccini at the end of his life.
3: Indeed, there's so much to talk with you about. We'll have to leave it there for now. But yeah. John Relier, thank you for a few minutes. You always have so much to add. So thank you for your time backstage.
5: Thank you.
3: I'm Lauren Toulage, and we are indeed live backstage at the Met. Is there any better place to be on a Saturday afternoon? I think not. Deborah and Ira, now back to you in the radio booth.
2: Thank you, Lauren. Our Liu, soprano Angel Blue, is now preparing for her big act coming up. When she first sang the role here in 2024, she told us why this opera holds a special place in her heart.
6: This is the first opera I saw when I was a kid. It was in concert, turned out. I was 4 years old. My operatic experience began with this piece, and I just remember seeing this lady in the light, and she was so bright. She was just brilliant. I looked at my dad and I said, "Dad, I want to be like the woman in the light." And he looked at me, and he had this beautiful big smile, and he said, "Angel, you can absolutely be the woman in the light." And I hold on to that so tight. I'm honored to be able to be one of the women in the light for this opera at this theater. Very special to me.
2: Angel Blue, who's singing the role of Liu today. Ira, a few minutes ago during the production credits, our listeners heard the name C. Graham Berwind III a few times. That's because he's sponsored not only the Met's chorus directorship, but also the refurbishment of these Franco Zeffirelli sets for Turandot.
7: He has so much passion for this art form, it's not surprising that he won the 2025 International Opera Award for Philanthropy.
2: We are so fortunate to have Graham on our board as vice president and chair of the executive committee. What people may not know is that he's also tread the boards. He's been on stage as a supernumerary or extra in several Met productions, including Turandot, which has given him valuable insight on what goes into putting these performances together. I asked him recently about his memories of the very first time he saw this Turandot.
8: I was, of course, stunned by the spectacle of the whole thing. But when the princess appears in the back in this glowing white and blue costume, and the contrast between the front with where the chorus and the Peking people are, at first I thought, is that a video? How are they doing that? And then I realized that it was the Met's elevator stage that was coming up into view.
2: Anything else about that production that really struck you then and now?
8: The stage is incredibly raked, and it makes it wonderful from the point of view of the audience. But when you actually walk on it, it is quite steep. And the water features, which are done with plexiglass, create these large voids in the stage. So you have these bridges you must walk over. And I went into it, I think it was 2 years ago, as one of the imperial ministers. And I admire the dancers who are out there and a lot of the chorus members who are working their way through. The only issue I ever saw was that Turandot's tiara fell off during a performance. And one of the things that anybody who's in the theater knows, if something happens like that, everyone is looking at the tiara lying on the ground. And she had the presence of mind to just kick it into the water feature so that you were concentrating back on Turandot. It
2: does seem precarious.
8: It's a little precarious, and it used to creak a lot more than what it does now since the restoration has begun on the sets. And I think people really feel better about that. And it also has apparently improved the sound quality because the surfaces are harder again instead of somewhat porous after all these years.
2: Well, let's touch on that a little bit. The production opened in 1987, so it has seen a lot of wear and tear. Is the refurbishment ongoing?
8: It's a multi-year project. I was fortunate enough to be invited out to the Bronx warehouse, where the Met has a gigantic facility. They were working on the main palace scene, so they were restructuring all the decking, which flanks the outside and comes around and meets in the middle. They redid all of the water features, so there was fresh blue color that was on the plexiglass. So that scene was redone. I believe they've got one to go one of the things they said at the end is, Graham, we have something to show you. And so on the scaffolding that holds all this up and elevates the back of it, it had all been freshly painted, but on two of the center back areas, they had put my name on it. They just had Graham written in silver pen. Now, the audience would never see that, but they said it's just a testament to everything you do for these sets, which are so iconic.
2: I love that. Yeah. And it's kind of like a signed painting or something.
8: It is. Nobody will see it except the people that are backstage, which is just fine with me.
2: That's so much fun. Your generosity to the Met has been so extraordinary. It's a very crucial time in the Met's history.
8: I do believe that in my role as chair of the executive committee and vice president of the board, that I need to be a leader in that regard and hopefully encourage others to give. I love this place. The minute I walked into this opera house back in 1972, I felt amazingly at home. It was such almost a mystical place, and that's kind of hard to explain, but there's just a feeling you get in about how special this organization is. And you see this beautiful opera house with its glittering chandeliers and the reds and the golds, and you don't see the chaos that goes on behind the curtain, which makes all this look seamless. To be a part of this and to feel that I'm actually making a contribution to this organization continuing on is something that's very, very important to me, and I think one of the proudest things that I feel in my life.
2: C. Graham Berwin III, who sponsored the refurbishment of this Franco Zeffirelli production of Turandot, among many other incredibly wonderful and generous things he has done for the Met. I'm Deborah Lou Harder with commentator Ira Siff, and we're coming up on the third and final act of Puccini's Turandot, live from the Metropolitan Opera. Here's the synopsis. It's evening in the Imperial Gardens, and heralds announce a decree from the princess. On pain of death, the stranger's name must be discovered by morning. No one is to sleep tonight. Nessun dorma. Calaf feels certain of victory, but Ping, Pong, and Pong confront him. Terrified of Turandot's wrath, they try to bribe and threaten Calaf into leaving. By now, a crowd has gathered and a mob drags in Timur and Liu. They were seen earlier with Calaf and must know his name. Turandot is summoned, and Liu immediately protects Timur, claiming that she alone knows the name they seek. Liu is put to torture but refuses to yield, and she tells the princess it is love that gives her such strength. But as the torture continues, Liu fears she might weaken. So, rather than betray Calaf, she grabs a knife from a soldier and stabs herself. Timur, grief-stricken, warns the crowd that Liu's soul will seek retribution. The people turn remorseful, accompanying Timur in a procession as Liu's body is carried away. Alone with Turandot, Calaf rails against her cruelty that caused such innocent blood to be shed. The princess remains defiant and proud, but then Calaf lifts the veil from her face and kisses her. Turandot is suddenly overcome by emotion and admits that she has both feared and loved Calaf from the moment she saw him. Calaf now places his fate in her hands, revealing his name to her. Triumphant, Turandot summons the crowd and announces to them that she knows the stranger's name. It is love. And everyone celebrates the victory of love as the opera ends. So let's go back to the top of the act, Ira. It's the setup to one of the most famous arias in all of opera, Nessun Dorma.
7: Puccini paints a tonal picture of the Imperial Garden at night. The harmonies we heard in the Mandarin's proclamation now transformed into something more atmospheric. And in the distance, the heralds call out their decrees, echoed by the chorus, and Calaf takes up their final words, "No one is to sleep." The aria begins gently, then melody soars as Calaf declares that his mystery is locked within him. He will speak his name upon Turandot's lips at dawn. He repeats the word, "Vincerò," famously, "I will win," his voice rising to crown the aria with a high B.
2: From this thrilling moment, we move directly into an extended scene with the three ministers, who are frantic with fear over what the princess might do to them if they fail. First, they offer Calaf beautiful women, then gold and treasures, then they threaten him with torture. but the drama intensifies when Liu and Timur are brought in. Liu shows tremendous courage in front of Turandot, even addressing the princess directly in two stunning arias.
7: In the first aria, Tanto Amore, Such Love, Liu says that her secret love for Calaf is so great that these tortures are sweet for her. But by the second aria, we can hear Liu's pain, her fatigue, in the slow pulse of the rhythm.
2: She tells the princess, "You who are encased in ice, tu che di gel sei cinta, you will love him too."
7: And Puccini marks Liu's vocal line with dynamic effects which reflect her awareness of the sacrifice she's about to make. Her voice soars up one last time as she says before the dawn, "So that he may win, I will close my eyes, never to see him again." And on the final word, she takes her life.
2: And even as she dies, the crowd screams out, "Speak, speak his name."
7: The melody of Liu's final aria forms the basis for Timur's wrenching outpouring of grief and outrage. Even the crowd and the ministers are moved, as, of course, are we, especially since Liu's funeral march was the last music Puccini finished for this opera before he died.
2: The rest of the opera was composed by Franco Alfano, based on Puccini's notes. Calaf begins the final duet aggressively, calling Turandot, "Princess of Ice, Princess of Death," and she responds haughtily.
7: But when he kisses Turandot, the music shatters and changes entirely. A wordless female chorus in the distance sets a mystical feeling tone as Turandot weeps her first tears, she says.
2: And in her aria, she says her feelings for Calaf have defeated her more than his solving riddles. And once more, Calaf offers her a way out, this time fully giving her the power to kill him if she wants to.
7: And their two voices seem to compete, one vaulting phrase after another, as Turandot summons Calaf to appear with her before the people. There's still an element of suspense as the outcome will what to expect. But Turandot's announcement, which first sounds resolute, before her voice then rises on the word amor, love.
2: We will hear in order of appearance Brian Jade as Calaf and Juwan Kang, Andrew Stenson and Tony Stevenson as Ping, Pong, and Pang. The temptresses are Laura Catherine Kaufman, Elizabeth Yilmaz, Reka Escherer, and Natalia Alonso. Anna Perozzi is Turandot, Angel Blue is Liu, and John Relier is Timur. Oksana Leniv conducts the Met Opera Orchestra and Chorus in the final act of Puccini's Turandot. The atmospheric set for Act 3, which you heard about, has platforms built over a blue pond which sparkles in the moonlight. Two staircases lead up to small pavilions. As the curtain goes up, servants creep about fearfully, pausing to listen to the herald's announcement. But they leave when Calaf appears. And appearing now to the pit is our conductor, Oksana Leniv. And here is the final act of Turandot, live from the Met.

Ein Kessel.

0: Everyone sings praises to love. Now that Turandot's heart has been won by Calaf. That was Turandot by Puccini, a performance coming to you live from the Metropolitan Opera House in New York City. And what a spectacular sight. Gold confetti raining down on the court and the people of mythical Peking. The happy couple, both now wearing crowns at the center of this golden palace and rejoicing throngs.
1: A spectacular musical ending as well. Yes, we know it's from Puccini's Nodes.
0: Yes.
1: But
0: finished by Franco Alfano.
1: But it seems that Puccini always knew what melody to give us at the end of an opera, and I just have a feeling that would have been his choice.
0: I think so. Nessun Dorma. Oh, my gosh. I feel my heart beating fast at hearing that. Just so gorgeous.
1: There's a very cleansing feeling to the end of the opera, too. It's very difficult to strip away all the violence. And melodically, Puccini really knew how to evoke any emotion.
0: Yes.
1: And this one just seems to wash away all the violence.
0: And the crowd is cheering for our Calaf and our Turandot. She's now in a beautiful ivory robe with a beautiful headdress encrusted with pearls and jewels. Tenor Brian Jade and soprano Anna Perozzi, they are embracing and holding hands now and acknowledging this very appreciative house at the Metropolitan Opera this afternoon.
1: It's a lovely, lovely network broadcast debut for Anna Perozzi. Very impressive.
0: Absolutely. We're so glad to share that with our listeners.
1: Mm-hmm.
0: Here come our Timur and Liu, bass baritone John Relier and soprano Angel Blue. Angel in a lilac robe, John Relier in, I would say, beige and a brown tunic with a belt, long beard, as would befit Timur, the exiled king of Tartary. And now our Emperor Altun, tenor Carlo Bozzi. And our Ping Pang and Pong, baritone Ju-won Kong, tenor Tony Stevenson, and tenor Andrew Stenson. And they're gesturing to bring on the stage their three ballet doubles, Elliot Ryland, Ilya Pankratov, and Amir Levy. Six very colorfully dressed performers, and the doubles are in these fanciful headdresses with big feathers and huge colorful fans. And now here comes a solo bow for our Timur. Canadian bass baritone John Relier has sung nearly 250 performances of 21 roles here, including most recently Sparo Fucile, the Grand Inquisitor in Don Carlos, Boris Ismailov in Lady Macbeth of Leksensk.
1: Quite a variety of characters he's played over the years that he's been here.
0: And now our Liu, Angel Blue, native of Los Angeles, just sang Mimi in La Boheme for us. She starred here as Margarita Shirgu in Ina de Mar, as Aida, Michaela, Bess, Destiny, Loneliness, and Greta in Terrence Blanchard's Fire Shut Up in My Bones. She'll be back next year as Desdemona and Aida. And now our Calaf, tenor Brian Jade, jogging onto the stage. Native New Yorker has starred here as Radames Cavaradossi, Don Alvaro in La Forza del Destino as Pinkerton. He'll be back next spring as Otello, as we heard him talk about in his interview with Lauren Tulajan. He's applauding the orchestra. And now our Turandot, Italian soprano Anna Perozzi, made her Met debut as Verdi's Lady Macbeth in 2019. She appears this season at La Scala, at Festival Puccini, Naples, Verona, Greek National Opera. She has her hand on her heart, blowing a kiss to the audience. So thrilling to broadcast her network broadcast debut today.
1: Wonderful performance.
0: She'll be back at the Met next spring as Aida. And now big cheers for our maestro. Ukrainian maestro Oksana Liniv made her Met debut with this opera in 2024. She conducts this season in Dresden, Bologna, Paris Opera, Madrid, at the Bayreuth Festival. and with leading orchestras around the world, as well as the Youth Symphony of Ukraine, which she founded in 2017. Oksana Liniv will be back next fall to lead the company in Tosca. And she is inviting all the principals back onto the stage: Brian Jade, Anna Perozzi, Angel Blue, John Relier, Ju-Won Kong, Tony Stevenson, Andrew Stenson, and Carlo Bozzi. And all our musicians are applauding the orchestra and taking hands and bowing together. It really is a gorgeous sight, these colors, Ira, across the front of the stage. We have the emperor in his black and our maestro in her black, sort of bookending these very colorful
1: costumes. Green
0: minister.
1: Green.
0: Yes.
1: It's also, I don't know if the costumes were refurbished as well as the set, but this production is dazzling.
0: It
1: and,
0: is.
1: And I believe that, you know, they must have been
0: I'm
1: over
0: sure.
1: time. And it's an amazing thing to watch.
0: And we feel
1: so much beauty.
0: Yes. Well, thank you, Ira, for being with me for this spectacular and beautiful Puccini. I'm Deborah Lou Harder, and Ira Siff is our commentator. The music producer for this broadcast is John Kurzweil. The broadcast engineers are Christopher Grahan, Ed Hartley, and David Bullard. Our senior radio producer and editor is Ellen Keel, and the show producer is Christine Goss, with producers William Berger and Natalie Renfro. We had production assistance from Rachel Gerby and Yolanda Williams. The live broadcast manager is Geza Kudlak. The executive producers are Mia Bongiovanni and Elena Park. The Metropolitan Opera's principal guest conductor is Daniele Rustioni. The Jeanette Lerman-Neubauer music director is Yannick Nezet-Séguin. And the Maria Minetti-Schrem general manager is Peter Gelb. Ira, what a pleasure it always is to be with you for Saturday afternoon, and especially for this final opera of Giacomo Puccini.
1: Thank you, Deborah. What a joy, and what an exciting network broadcast debut. I'm very excited also to share next week's thrilling new opera with our listeners.
0: Yes, please join us next week for our final, yes, final live Saturday matinee broadcast of this season. El Último Sueño de Frida y Diego by composer Gabriela Lina Frank and librettist Nilo Cruz, starring Isabel Leonard, Carlos Alvarez, Gabriela Reyes, and Niels Wanderer, conducted by maestro Yannick Nezet-Séguin. That's Saturday, May 30th at 1 p.m. Eastern Time. 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
5: I'm Evan Keeley. Thank you so much for joining me for the music. Music by Ludwig van Beethoven. Right now, we'll hear the Piano Concerto No. 5 in this performance, featuring Sir Stephen Huff as the soloist, with Hannu Lintu conducting the Finnish Radio Symphony Orchestra.

0: On WETA Classical, the very last concerto Ludwig van Beethoven composed, the Piano Concerto No. 5. Hannu Lintu was the conductor in that performance with the Finnish Radio Symphony Orchestra. The pianist was Sir Stephen Huff.
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0: David Zinman conducts the Baltimore Symphony Orchestra in this performance of The Roman Carnival by Hector Berlioz.

The Roman Carnival Overture by Hector Berlioz. That was the Baltimore Symphony Orchestra under the direction of David Zinman. Matthias Mauter directs Ensemble Caprice in this performance of the Brandenburg Concerto No. 1 by Johann Sebastian Bach on WETA Classical.

0: On WETA Classical, the Brandenburg Concerto No. 1 by Johann Sebastian Bach. That was Ensemble Caprice under the direction of Matthias Mauta. The music on WETA Classical is made possible by your financial support and by the Clarice Smith Performing Arts Center, presenting the National Orchestral Institute and Festival this June. 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
0: Here is Sir Adrian Bolt leading the London Symphony Orchestra in this performance of An English Suite by Sir Charles Hubert Hastings Parry.

0: On WETA Classical, Sir Adrian Bolt conducting the London Symphony Orchestra. That was an English suite by Sir Charles Hubert Hastings Parry. Very knightly way to end our afternoon. I'm Evan Keeley. I have so enjoyed our time together. I think we'll do it again tomorrow. That's the plan anyway. I should be back here tomorrow at noon. In the meantime, David Martosko will be your host in just a few minutes. Thanks for listening. Thank you for your steadfast support for WETA Classical and for public media. It is appreciated now more than ever.
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2: The legend of Orpheus, a man so aggrieved by the death of his beloved Eurydice that he ventures into the underworld using music to retrieve her. It's a story that's captured the creative thoughts of poets, painters, and musicians like Monteverdi, Gluck, Beethoven, Mahler, and others. The Postclassical Ensemble of Washington, D.C. explores the influence of Orpheus across music, dance, and the visual arts in a multimedia presentation called Orpheus, The Magic of the Arts, Tuesday, May 26th at the Johns Hopkins Bloomberg Center. Hello, I'm Linda Carducci. Postclassical's music director, Angel Gil Ordóñez, and Dorothy Kozinski, the director emerita of the Phillips Collection and curator of this program, tell us more.
3: A more obvious music was music that was actually specifically related to the subject of Orpheus. So Kefaros and Eurydice was kind of a no-brainer, one of the most powerful arias ever written. The ballet by Stravinsky was also important to show a 20th century approach. We also wanted to show how different arts reacted to the myth. So this is why the inclusion of choreography, visual arts, we have dance and we have film. So an impossible, beautiful task.
4: We're combining here two areas of expertise. I'm an art historian. And so what I bring to the program is this deep knowledge of the evolution of the meaning of the myth through art history, and specifically in the 19th and early 20th century. The music and images, paintings, sculptures, film, fresh choreography. We weave together the music and the visual material in a chronological fashion, but we go forward from the Gluck and the Beethoven, Wagner, Mahler, up through Stravinsky and Philip Glass, the Cocteau movie. So it's a huge span from the 18th to the middle of the 20th century. We follow the narrative of the myth, highly complex myth, and the myth is a vessel for some of humanity's most profound worries, concerns, aspirations, and I think especially the aspirations of fundamentally important expression of our humanity.
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1: Okay, who can tell me who wrote the piece of music we heard just before the top of the hour? Come on, let's not always see the same hand. Yes, that's Antonio Vivaldi, but it's not his the Four Seasons. That's actually the overture from an opera he wrote called Dorilla in Tempe. And yes, he quoted himself. In fact, the whole opera is what they call a pasticcio. It's kind of a sewn together best of reel of his own work and other composers' melodies, too. So the whole opera was just a big mishmash of greatest hits. And he even started the overture with that one of his own. And that's what we heard. That was the beginning of the overture to Dorilla in Tempe by Antonio Vivaldi. I'm David Martasco, and we'll be sharing great works of art on the radio tonight between now and midnight. Lots of great things to come. Mendelssohn, Amy Beach. We'll hear Beethoven's Eroica Symphony in the 7 o'clock hour. And in the 9 o'clock hour, a mammoth chamber music piece that I think you may know. We'll have to get that together when the time comes. But it's big. It's more than an hour long, and it's music of Franz Schubert. I think it'll be worth turning the lights down, pouring yourself an adult beverage, and just letting that one wash all over you. Let's get our evening started with the Carnival Overture by Antonin Dvorak. This is Vernon Handley leading the Ulster Orchestra. W.

0: That's the Carnival Overture by Antonin Dvorak. We heard the Ulster Orchestra on WETA Classical, led by Vernon Handley. One of Felix Mendelssohn's precocious tween years string symphonies is coming up. In fact, he got so ambitious with this one, he added some things other than strings. We'll hear that in just a moment.
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0: So Felix Mendelssohn was taught pretty well under the eye of a composer named Carl Friedrich Zelter. And he got a pretty strict diet of counterpoint in the style of Bach and Haydn and some of what Mozart was writing at a similar age to where Mendelssohn was at the time. So when Mendelssohn was 12, 13 years old writing things, he was reading music that Mozart wrote at age 12 and 13. I always find that interesting. And between the ages of 12 and 14, he wrote a great group. I think there were 13 of these string symphonies he wrote in a two-year stretch when he was, you know, not quite yet a teenager. These all predate his first official symphony number one. And they're really experimental and they're really charming and fresh. And in fact, the one we're going to listen to right now, the eighth, is kind of a landmark. He got ambitious with it later on. He added some winds, some brass, some timpani. And there's a giant double fugue at the end, which is, I think, an homage to Mozart's Jupiter Symphony, but you tell me what you think. Here is the eighth of the 13 string symphonies by Felix Mendelssohn. It's in D major, and William Boughton is conducting the English String Orchestra.

0: Some creative orchestration there from a very young Felix Mendelssohn. He wrote that probably when he was 13, 14. It was the eighth of his 13 string symphonies. And I don't know if you caught the Allegro, or rather the Adagio. He even dropped the violins out, a little bit like Gabriel Fauré would later do in his Requiem. Just changes the whole tone if it doesn't. Really wonderful stuff. I'm David Martosco with you until midnight tonight, sharing great works of art together on WETA Classical.
1: 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Stephen Fox leads the clarion choir in Requiem of Light by Patty Drennan. Craig Hella Johnson conducts Conspirare in Requiem in the Light by Mark Buller. And from Morten Lauridsen, Lux Aeterna with Nicole Mott and the Chamber Choir of Europe. I'm Bill Bukowski. Choral Showcase is tomorrow evening at 9 on WETA Classical.
0: So Amy Beach was, I think it's fair to say, the first successful American woman composer of large-scale art music. And this is a piece of music she wrote. It's her Opus 65. It's called Les Rêves de Colombine, Colombine's Dreams. And it's a piano suite. And what she tried to do here was take some very old forms like Commedia dell'arte characters, French keyboard textures, that sort of thing, and kind of mished them together. There's some sort of Baroque dance forms with sort of modern French feeling textures. You'll see some interesting mashups anyway, is what I guess I'm trying to say. Joanne Polk is going to play for us now. Here is Les Rêves de Colombine by Amy Beach.

0: Amy Beach wrote that piece, Columbine's Dreams, or Le Rêve de Colombine. She called it a French suite, and she premiered them for herself, all by herself, I should say, at a recital in 1907 at a Boston hotel, of all places. Isn't that interesting? I always love the backstory of these pieces of music. Music by Amy Beach on WETA Classical, and we hear Joanne Polk playing for us. Stay tuned. It's almost time to visit with Herr Beethoven for the Eroica Symphony.
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0: So we all know the story about the Eroica Symphony, Beethoven dedicating it to Napoleon, who he thought was kind of a populist crusader, and then turned out he declared himself emperor for life, and Beethoven scratched out the dedication and rededicated the symphony to one of his wealthy patrons. And there it is, but we still know of this as the Heroic Symphony, intended with sort of Napoleonic-ish, kind of Napoleon-esque flourishes. They all mean something different now, don't they? Personally, I think that without the Napoleon tie, I think the Seventh Symphony would probably be known a little better than this one, but the story makes it compelling. So let's dive into the story, shall we? Here is the Eroica Symphony, Opus 55 of Ludwig von Beethoven. It's in E-flat major, and Jordi Savalli is conducting the Concert of Nations on WETA Classical.

0: We've been listening to the Eroica Symphony, of course, the Third Symphony of Ludwig van Beethoven. That's in E-flat major, his Opus 55. And Yuri Savali led the Concert of Nations on WETA Classical, where the music, as always, is made possible by your financial support and by Washington National Cathedral. 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
0: Now it's time for Peter Ilyich Tchaikovsky's Romeo and Juliet Fantasy Overture on WETA Classical. We'll hear that in just a few moments. Right now, though, it's getting chilly out there, guys. 54 degrees in our nation's capital, a little bit before 8 o'clock on a Saturday night. It's going to get down all the way to, look like it's going to go just below 50 in some parts of our listening area. Rain is going to stay with us, I'm afraid, all the way through Monday and Tuesday. It's going to be nasty. Not a very nice Memorial Day holiday, I'm afraid. The barbecues are going to have to be under some big, big tarps. And it's my birthday on a Memorial Day, so I get the rain too. You know what? It's just not fun. It's not fair, but life is that way sometimes, isn't it? Let's make things feel a little easier with Tchaikovsky. Here is the Leipzig Gewandhaus Orchestra led by Kurt Mazur with that Romeo and Juliet Fantasy Overture by Piotr Ilyich Tchaikovsky.